And she says the unifying thread is the crossroad where issues such as race, gender, and class intersect with one another. I'm Neil Harvey. This is Backlash Moment, converging at the crossroads of identity and justice.

0: When Barack Obama was elected as the nation's first African-American president, many heralded the historic moment as the dawn of a post-racial society. Instead, his election provoked an equal and opposite reaction. Where for centuries, whiteness had been the implicit default position underlying society's institutions and structures, now whiteness was emerging as its own identity politics. That racialized ferment drove a head-spinning political reversal when Donald Trump rode the wave of white anxiety into the White House. It was a backlash that revealed an increasingly open and explicit white nationalism, one nation, separate and unequal. In a kind of reverse affirmative action, it revived an overtly exclusionary agenda, rollback rights and protections for the non-white other in all its forms, people of color, immigrants, Muslims, women, and gay and transgender people. Then came the backlash to the backlash, a rapidly spreading awakening that all these peoples, movements, and struggles are actually connected in one story. What would it mean if only at the crossroads of these many identities will we find a story big enough to embrace the diversity and complexity of our brave new globalized 21st century world? A tall order indeed.
1: I don't know how many of you are old enough to remember the Poseidon Adventure, where people were, you know, trying to get out, but most people were going in the opposite direction, like five people survived at the end. There's a way in which this post-racialism kind of feels like that, like so many people were going in the opposite direction, and now the question is, where are we? Is there a morning after?
0: Kimberly Crenshaw is professor of law at UCLA and Columbia Law School. In 1996, she co-founded an innovative think tank, the African American Policy Forum, to bring together academics, activists, and policymakers who could strategize on how to dismantle structural inequality. According to Crenshaw, one of the gnarliest obstacles is the illusion of post-racialism and how it's being manipulated to perpetuate inequality.
1: What happened to Barack Obama has happened to us as a society at large. We lost for at least 6 years any real contemporary conversation about how racism is playing out. So generally when racism comes up, people think Bull Connor. They think segregation. They think individual level animus. They don't think structures. They don't think institutions. They don't think about the environment. They don't think about all the ways that racial power is still playing out. Some part of what post-racialism has done has taken questions of racism off the table, but not questions of race. So you can still talk about race as an explanatory justification for inequality, but you can't call that talk racist. So when Trump talks about the inner city being a dark, dangerous place, that's race talk. Right? He's basically saying that there's a whole group of us and where we live is a dangerous, dark jungle and you don't want to go there. Right? That's race talk. But if we were to say that's racist, that would be called racist, to call that racist, because to actually say that any kind of racial inequality is the product of something called racism, whether institutional, historical, or structural, to say that is to violate the rules against post-racialism.
0: Crenshaw says the current reality of racial relations in the U.S. echoes another backlash moment, the days after the brief era of Reconstruction that followed the Civil War.
1: We don't remember, because it's not taught in our history books, that in the 19th century, there were black senators, there were black people in the House of Representatives, there were black elected officials in the states, there were black local elected officials. All of this was wiped out in a backlash moment that's not unlike this backlash moment that we have right now. Repeating the celebration about how far we've come, and so how much we are happy that, glad we don't live back in a time like when Emmett Till got lynched and nobody was prosecuted. Glad we don't live in a time where Recy Taylor could be raped by the son of the sheriff and a gang of other people, and no one would be prosecuted. Glad we don't live in a time where there are chain gangs and people are worked as slaves. Glad we don't live in a time where people live in communities where they're actually poisoned knowingly with no resort. Glad we don't live. And then you realize, okay, we do live in a period of time where those exact things are still happening. And the only thing that's different is that we have a framework that tells us that that's not what this stuff is about. That's what gets me beyond anxious. Because the worst thing to be said, in addition to material things happening that are like that, is when you don't have the language to actually call it out. If you cannot name it, you can't fix it. And if you can't fix it, then you basically have to live a life in sort of cognitive dissonance. Either I have to act as though this stuff isn't happening, or I act as though it is happening, and I'm that angry black woman.
0: The denial of history is plenty tough enough to overcome. But then post-racialism became a political cover for the denial of denial, a maddening hall of mirrors of cognitive dissonance. Crenshaw encountered just such a reality distortion field in an unexpected battle over one of her seemingly non-controversial school programs about the historical legacy of racism.
1: My group has a video called The Unequal Opportunity Race. It's basically just a way of telling a story about how structures that were created 200 years ago allow assets to be passed on from generation to generation and disadvantages to be passed on. So it's basically people running around the track. The white runners can run and run and they can pass on their wealth. All the runners of color don't even get a green light until 1964. And then they start running. And as soon as they start running, they run into obstacles like segregation and racial profiling and poor schooling and housing discrimination. And all these make it hard for them to get around the track. This video has been shown across the country in a number of school districts for the last 15 years. This last year, it was shown in Virginia at a Black History Month celebration. One of the fathers of one of the students took offense and went to Fox News to complain about it. The video then went viral, and not in the way we wanted it to. And eventually, this video was banned in this particular Virginia school as a racist video. So basically, we're at a point where to talk about historical white supremacy, to talk about the contemporary dimensions of that history, is itself to be racist. Not to talk about it, to let it continue, to let the material consequences of it shape our lives, that's okay. That's the contradiction that post-racialism has created for us.
0: Kimberly Crenshaw came of age at the tail end of the civil rights movement in a family that was deeply invested in the quest for equal rights. The larger-than-life heroes of the civil rights movement inspired her to do the work she does today.
1: We listened to the speeches on TV, we watched Martin Luther King, and we really admired those lawyers who we thought had some kind of magic spell, some kind of incantation that opened the doors to opportunity in society. So I wanted to be one of those lawyers. I wanted to learn what magic we could say before the law that would make the courts recognize that the way in which black people were being treated was unconstitutional. So I went to law school with the intention of being a civil rights lawyer, part of the army of people who were continuing to demand social transformation. So that's what I went to law school looking for. I can't say that I found it there. Law isn't really about justice. Law is more, I think, accurately described as a rationalization strategy for legitimizing social inequality, for reinforcing the status quo, for turning what appears to be just sheer power into something that's logical and reasonable. And so at the end of the day, law puts a cover on social inequality. What I did learn, though, and that really informed the work that I do to this day, is that winners in legal cases are usually those who can tell the best story.
0: Crenshaw found that dismantling structures of inequality requires that we learn to step into other people's stories and then see how our story changes. She needed to frame narratives about race and gender discrimination that would resonate with judges. Judges, who she found, often dismissed cases simply because they didn't fit into their own frames of reference. A clear example was a case Crenshaw stumbled across from the 1970s called De Graffenried versus General Motors.
1: It was a story about a working mother and wife. Her name was Emma De Graffenried. She, like many working mothers in the 70s, wanted to get a job in an auto manufacturing plant. That was a pretty good job in those days, a way to support her family. So she sought employment at GM, and she wasn't hired. And she believed it was because she was a black woman. So she sued. And a judge dismissed her case because actually GM did hire women and it did hire blacks. But the women that they hired were white women for front office jobs and secretarial work. And the blacks they hired were men for jobs on the floor, maintenance, heavy industrial work. So the judge did not think that Emma could prove that she'd experienced discrimination because, well, if they're hiring women and they're hiring blacks, how can you claim that you've been discriminated against? Well, the reality was that she was experiencing compound discrimination, but the judge thought that to allow her to put two causes of action together would give her preferential treatment.
0: It seemed that sometimes 1 + 1 = 0. If a judge's story was that compound discrimination meant preferential treatment because a combination of social identities was an unfair advantage, Kimberly Crenshaw realized a new story had to emerge. In the late 1980s, she developed a framework called critical race theory. It set off a movement that has gained increasing currency. In a pivotal 1993 article she wrote for the Stanford Law Review, Crenshaw introduced the concept of intersectionality. It was a framework for naming the crossroads of multiple experiences that were otherwise invisible to the many people not living that story up close and personal.
1: Intersections are structured in ways where roads are coming together. They intersect with each other. So law is like the ambulance that comes to the scene and says, you know, I can't tell if they got hit on the race road or the gender road or the class road. You're not indemnified against accidents that happen when it's on all three. So we have nothing to say for you. And being able to explain it that way allowed people to see that where problems happen at converging sites, and we don't have an analysis, we don't have a law, we don't have a movement, we don't have rhetoric to address that convergence, we've recreated the situation where the ambulance just drives away. So what do we need to do about the way we think about these things and the way we mobilize around these things so nobody is left in an intersection simply because too many things happen to them rather than too few things happen to them?
0: When we return, Kimberly Crenshaw shares how intersectionality serves as a prism through which we can see the full spectrum of human experience and social dynamics. She shows how we can design inclusive, holistic remedies that invite greater connection across our differences and create a new story together. I'm Neil Harvey. 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

0: 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You can also sign up for our newsletters. That's bioneers.org. Over the years, the intersectionality frame has primarily been a concept useful to academics and others who explore the convergence of social movements. But Crenshaw's driving interest is in its application. How do we transform compound discrimination into real-world justice for real people? She's helped create campaigns through the African American Policy Forum and through another organization she founded and directs, the Center for Intersectionality and Social Policy Studies at Columbia University Law School. One such campaign is called Say Her Name. Crenshaw demonstrated what it's all about at a Bioneers conference.
1: Okay, so everybody put one hand up. So I'm going to say some names. When you hear a name and you don't have a sense of who this is or what happened, put your hand down. Mike Brown, Eric Garner, Tamir Rice, Freddie Gray. See, most of the hands are still up, right? Okay. Michelle Cousseau, Tanisha Anderson, Natasha McKenna, Ara Russer, Jessica Williams.
0: When the list switched from men to women, most hands went down and stayed down. Crenshaw finds few people know the names of these women, even though, like the men, they were killed by police or died in prison under suspicious circumstances.
1: Many of the women whose names I mentioned are women who were in mental health crises and called police. And police saw this as a law enforcement issue rather than a moment where women needed help. So all of the ways that women, particularly black women, poor women, homeless women, women who are involved in the criminal justice system, women who are drug dependent, everything that increases their exposure to agents of the state increases their exposure to being killed by those agents of the state. Why is this important? Well, if the framing of our problem is limited to the idea that most people who get killed by the police are actually constituting a threat, sometimes a masculinity threat between males and males, it means that the full template of all the ways that bodies are made subject to state-sanctioned violence just isn't in our field of vision. If it's not in our field of vision, we can't address it. It also means that the other movements that need to be a part of this are not.
0: Kimberly Crenshaw helped launch the Say Her Name campaign during the height of Black Lives Matter protests over police killing after killing of African Americans. Crenshaw was encouraged that at least the media were finally reporting on the pervasive police brutality and serial killings of black men and boys that seldom resulted in charges or convictions. But where was the outcry in the name of the murdered women and girls? Even within this powerful new social movement, there was little awareness of the devastating parallel reality. Only about 10% of women in the U.S. are black, but nearly 28% of all women shot and killed in the U.S. are black.
1: We started looking at state violence and realized not only that there was erasure around women being killed by the police, but just the very level of physical bodily violence that we were seeing being meted out against black women was appalling, appalling. So some of you may have seen the clip of the black girl in Spring Valley who was seated at her desk and a school resource officer came and literally threw her across the room. There's much more of those images. They are all over the place. Part of our trying to build public awareness is create the opportunities for people to see the things they don't want to see, to be aware of the things that are happening that fall outside of their field of vision, and to encourage people to bear witness to it, not to just observe it, but to have that observation actually change their consciousness about social problems and to be able to think, Now, when we talk about state-sanctioned violence or police brutality, we're not just thinking about the men and the boys, but we're also thinking about the women and the girls. Or when we think about sexual abuse, we're not just thinking about stuff that happens on campuses, but we're thinking about things that happen in the back of police cars. We're thinking about strip searches of women on the side of the highway. We're talking about stripping 60, 70-year-old women to humiliate them in police stations, or sending black female defendants to court without pants. I mean, these are ways in which state humiliation has played out in women's lives, and it hasn't been part of the way we think about gender justice, nor has it been a part of the way we think about race justice.
0: To address this silent crisis, Crenshaw began connecting the dots to create coalitions at the crossroads of these otherwise siloed issues and communities. She collaborated on a groundbreaking event between the African American Policy Forum and V-Day, the organization created by the outspoken playwright and feminist Eve Ensler to end violence against women and girls.
1: We co-sponsored an event in New York at the Lincoln Center that was designed to bring together two very distinct conversations. One, an anti-violence conversation that hadn't dealt with mass incarceration, and two, a mass incarceration conversation that hadn't dealt with women, and in particular, the fact that exposure to violence is one of the risk factors that leads women to become incarcerated. So we had an event in which we brought family members of formerly incarcerated women together and domestic violence advocates together for an evening of performance in which many well-known actors like Rosie O'Donnell and others performed pieces that were written by formerly incarcerated women in their own voices, talking about how exposure to violence, both physical and emotional, set the stage for circumstances that led them to be incarcerated. That was a moment where intentional intersectional thinking made a connection possible, brought these two constituencies together to build up both the anti-violence movement and the movement against mass incarceration. So it's possible. It just doesn't necessarily come naturally given the frames that we have, which are already non-intersectional and partial.
0: The African American Policy Forum also invited women of color to share their rarely heard stories in arts-based summer camps and public town hall meetings called Breaking the Silence.
1: When you actually have town halls across the country and ask women and girls of color, what are the conditions of your life with respect to state violence, private violence, gentrification, school pushout, gender-specific burdens, sexual violence at home and in institutions, psychic violence, mass incarceration, criminalization. When you actually ask women to start telling you these stories, they have them. They've just never been asked. And they've never had the opportunity to tell the stories in contexts where people were seated there to listen, and they're people who actually have responsibilities to the community. So we bring to the table elected officials, judges, thought leaders, ministers, people who organize organizations and have said, we didn't know. The idea is after this moment, you can never say you didn't know. But the women who've exposed themselves, many for the first time, we began to realize that that was just the beginning. What they needed was a sense of community and the fact that this was part of a national conversation. So we've brought them together and provided opportunities to learn things that will help them continue to express their experiences. So people learning how to do pocket documentary, spoken word, dance, dramatic interpretation. And in this space, there's a recognition that, A, I'm not alone. This isn't a problem just in my community. And I can be my own advocate with the tools that I'm developing. So for us, it's a discovery, too, realizing how important the arts are to both healing and advocacy. There's an army out there of people who are thinking along this line. And our objective is to try to find networks where they come together and share their art with many of the women and girls who are in desperate need of this kind of expressive support.
0: Crenshaw's fierce efforts for inclusion at the crossroads are beginning to bear fruit. The once obscure word intersectionality is increasingly common in conversations that have now expanded to the other, whoever it may be, including the LGBTQ community and people with disabilities.
1: I am encouraged by the many opportunities that we've had to actually figure out what does a full intersectional sort of conversation look like that actually elevates all these things at the same time. And yeah, I think we're at a moment where we're building that. I don't think we're anywhere close, but I think the acknowledgement that it's an important thing for us to equip ourselves to do is an important thing.
0: Kimberly Crenshaw. Backlash Moment, Converging at the Crossroads of Identity and Justice. Executive Producer, Kenny Ossibel. Written by Kenny Ossibel. Senior Producer and Station Relations, Stephanie Welch. Producer, Teo Grossman. Associate Producer and Program Engineer, Emily Harris. And I'm host and consulting producer, Neil Harvey. Thank you for listening. I invite you to join the Bioneers in inspiring a shift to live on Earth in ways that honor the web of life, each other, and future generations. This is program number 220.
2: This is Bird Note. The Mississippi kite is one of America's most elegant raptors, with long pointed wings and buoyant flight. These dove gray birds spend their summer hunting over plains and woodlands in southern United States. They often nest colonially, unusual for hawks, with a half dozen pairs in sight of one another in a grove of tall trees. By nesting in groups, they can work together to mob an approaching predator. Medium-sized and large insects dominate the

the birds come together in flocks and start down the east side of Mexico, joining with tens of thousands of other migrants in the famous River of Raptors. But not only raptors. Green darners, big blue and green dragonflies, emerge from wetlands all over eastern North America and also head south to breed. On their trail are the Mississippi kites, dining on the wing, sustained by the insects

including a group of Mississippi kites he followed, watched, and protected on his ranch in Texas. For BirdNote, I'm Mary McCann.

0: We are actually really powerful.
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1: I'm Laura, and this is Laura Flanders and Friends. Welcome.
9: Disability wasn't shunned, it wasn't mocked, it wasn't bullied. I grew up in a society that very much believed that, like, disability was a natural part of life. We are a fun people. We are an alive people. We love life. And what we've been portrayed throughout history is these uncivilized barbarians that hate people more than we love our children. I can't tell you just how terrifying it is being disabled in America right now.
10: If you're like me, you have spent a good amount of the last year doom-scrolling images from hell. Israel's U.S.-backed war on Gaza, the West Bank, now Lebanon, and all places, it seems, where there might be Palestinians, has filled our social media feeds with the worst images imaginable. Dead babies, starving adults, journalists assassinated in the very act of reporting. Ancient places flattened and burned. Amidst all the horror, one person's social media feed has popped up and made me smile. She calls Palestine her happy place, her home village the most beautiful place on earth, and her posts from there have reflected that in all their love and bitter humor and heartbreak this year. Here's one.
9: We are back in Dahisha refugee camp. You loved the video last time. I'm gonna give you more. People ask me all the time, why are you going to Palestine right now? I'm here right now because this is my happy place. That's right. Palestine is my happy place. Even with every single oppressive, violent thing that's happening, this is still the best place on earth.
10: Maysoon Zayid is an actor and comedian, Princeton fellow, disability activist. She lives with cerebral palsy. She's Palestinian, the co-founder of the Arab American Comedy Festival, and the author of a recently released graphic novel, Shiny Misfits, for which the musician Dave Matthews recorded the audiobook. She has become an expert, as she puts it, in making funny during a genocide. She's also paid a price. To tell us more about all of it, I am happy to welcome Maysoon Zayid to Laura Flanders and Friends. Maysoon, I am so happy to have you here.
9: I love being invited. Nobody invites me to anything these days, so this is a real treat for me.
10: Well, to give people a little sense of your history, here's a clip of Maysoon's 2014 TED Talk.
9: I don't want anyone in this room to feel bad for me. Because at some point in your life, you have dreamt of being disabled. Come on a journey with me. It's Christmas Eve. You're at the mall. You're driving around in circles looking for parking. And what do you see? 16 empty handicap spaces. And you're like, God, can't I just be a little disabled? Also, I gotta tell you, I got 99 problems and palsy is just one. If there was an oppression Olympics, I would win the gold medal. I'm Palestinian, Muslim, I'm female, I'm disabled, and I live in New Jersey.
10: That was Maysoon's TED Talk from 2014, which, as I understand it, I think was the most watched TED Talk of that year. So as you say there, Maysoon, you grew up in New Jersey. How did you grow your love for Palestine as you did?
9: So I was born and raised in New Jersey, but I spent every single summer in Palestine. So I do a joke on stage where I say my friends would go to Jersey Shore and I would go live in a war. And so every single summer we went and lived back home with my grandmothers, with my aunts, with my cousins. We farmed land. We washed our own clothes. We didn't have internet. We didn't have TV. And that's where that love came from, because I got to live two completely separate existences. And as a disabled kid, I just liked Palestine a lot more than Jersey.
10: Why? How come?
9: Well, first of all, I wasn't the only disabled kid. Like, it was very isolating in New Jersey because my parents fought to have me mainstream before the Americans with Disabilities Act was ever even passed. And so I was the only visibly disabled kid in my school growing up. But in Palestine, there were other disabled kids, and disability wasn't shunned. It wasn't mocked. It wasn't bullied. I grew up in a society that very much believed that, like, disability was a natural part of life and that all things from God was good. And, you know, kind of a centerpiece of how I raised was that I wasn't a mistake, that this was all by design, you know.
10: Your parents sound like pretty incredible people, and you have followed in that tradition, sending that message to people who might feel that they are outliers with your new book, Shiny Misfits, which I should say was recently announced as a Read Across America book.
9: Read Across America is a huge, like, amazing thing, because it's the National Educators of America, and they choose 12 books a year from each, like, category. And the reason I think it's so important that it was chosen for Read Across America is because Shiny Misfits is not your conventional middle grade book. First of all, it's a comic book. And secondly, your center character is a Muslim disabled kid.
10: And how'd you get Dave Matthews to do the audiobook?
9: I was a huge Dave Matthews Band fan. And then I had the privilege of doing a movie with Dave Matthews. He is even cooler than he seems on stage. He's even funnier. He's even realer. And he's extraordinarily intelligent, empathetic, and a real cheerleader. I wrote the cat rhyming because I knew that I wanted Dave Matthews to voice it.
10: To get a sense of Dave Matthews playing the cat, here's a bit of that audiobook from Shiny Misfits.
4: Maria says I have the handwriting of a serial killer.
5: Someday I shall meet this Maria, and I'll put an end to her verbal diarrhea.
4: Why can't I just type? Nobody writes in cursive anymore.
6: The pencil point snaps.
5: Your mother handwrites every thank you note. She is quite literally the cursive ghost.
10: It's a great book, and it's being described as about fame, friendship, not fitting in. It's friendly for neurodivergent audiences.
9: The cover is tactile so that people, you know, with autism or neurodivergent can kind of use it as a stim while they're reading it. The font was designed by my incredible illustrator, Shadia Amin, to be dyslexic friendly, because we didn't find any font that was dyslexic friendly. So she drew a font. We made sure that Bayan wasn't by herself so that she wasn't the only disabled person in the book. There's an amputee. There's a wheelchair user. There's diabetics. And the best part of making it accessible was the audio descriptions. So when we were describing the skin tones of the different characters, it was a challenge. It was like, how do you describe a skin tone if you're not like Latino or Filipino or Arab? And so we got advice from the First Nations and we used elements. So in the audiobook, everybody's skin tone is an element. So you're like baked clay or opal or rose gold. And it was like one of the proudest moments of my life that to like unlock how we do that.
10: That is so great. For those who don't know much about cerebral palsy, you have a quip in your TED talk, I remember, about you're not drunk, but your doctor is. Just remind folks why some people are affected by cerebral palsy.
9: So cerebral palsy is basically a traumatic brain injury that happens within the birthing process or shortly after birth or shortly before birth. So like you could have a stroke in utero, or in my case, I was deprived of oxygen, and it damages the part of your brain that controls coordination. And it's literally different in everyone. So depending on the damage, it's like some of us are nonverbal. Some of us are more like facing difficulties walking. Others have more difficulty with their hands, and there's wheelchair users, and there's a whole spectrum of people with cerebral palsy. Mine, I joke on stage, it's very much inspired by Taylor Swift. So I shake it like Taylor Swift. So I'm spastic, and I'm also an ambulatory wheelchair user. Which means, yes, I can tap dance in heels on Broadway, but also sometimes I use a wheelchair. And it's not because I'm lazy or because I'm faking, but because it's like a wave of ability.
10: To jump back to Palestine for a minute, you have referred to war and genocide as a disabling event. Why?
9: It's a mass disabling event. So on a daily basis, we're hearing about the largest cohort of amputated children in modern history. When you've watched what we've watched and what you've survived, what we've survived and what we continue to try and survive with all odds against us has to do a job on your mental health. Hearing loss is extraordinarily affected in Palestine because of all the drones and the Apaches and the explosions and stuff. So this is a mass disabling event. And the way that I try to look at it positively is like, I've been a disability advocate my entire career. I've always used comedy to humanize and educate on disability. And like, this is the moment because the future of Palestine is disabled. And between life and death, there's disability. I don't think it's better to be dead than to be disabled. And I want us to create a viable, accessible future for this cohort of human beings that we have failed in the present.
7: This is Laura Flanders and Friends. Laura's guest is Maysoon Zayed, a comedian and unapologetic voice for disability rights and Palestinian identity. She's the author of the new graphic novel and audiobook, Shiny Misfits, that tells the story of Bay Ann, a disabled girl and her cat friend, narrated by musician Dave Matthews. Next, Laura asks Maysoon about resilience of Palestinians and how to talk about it without reducing their suffering. Later, in Laura's commentary, she'll share some thoughts about human shields and asks if we can shield one another here in the U.S. You'll definitely want to stick around for that. Want to see Maysoon in action? In Palestine or tap dancing on Broadway, you can on the TV half hour that streams at lauraflanders.org. While you're there, please subscribe to our weekly newsletter to receive information on all of our web exclusives, including the free podcast of our full uncut conversation from today's show. The show continues, but first here's Purpose Love by Julissa, released on Dorado Records.

0: disabling has many aspects to it. And I know from my own family that one of the aspects is this kind of pitying that happens. Oh, you poor people. Oh, you poor thing. What can we do for you? I'm always taught, and as a reporter, we don't want to underplay what is happening. But at the same time, in so doing, we're sometimes making invisible the power of Palestinians, the beauty of the place, the history, the culture. And it's that mix that you brought so incredibly brilliantly to your Instagram feed this week, this year, for which I have so appreciated you. How do you balance those two things, pain and also incredible power and history?
1: I founded something called the New York Arab American Comedy Festival with my partner, Dino Bidala, my comedy partner, to combat the negative images of Arabs and Muslims in media post 9/11. And I've spent my entire career, not just this year, but for years, showing the beauty, the humanity, the comedy, the art, the food, the love, the romance, the sunsets, the Christmas of Palestine. And it felt like this year that it was all for naught, that when I would see other Palestinian artists, like artists I had known for 20 years, for the first time after the genocide began, we would cry because we felt like we had failed. And so my goal is no longer to show the humanity. My goal is now to document our lives, because existence is resistance. We are a fun people. We are an alive people. We love life. And what we've been portrayed throughout history, these uncivilized barbarians that hate people more than we love our children. So I thought to myself, like, I just want people to see the Palestine I hang out in. I want people to see what I see. I want people to understand that these people are not separate. There's no two states. They live on top of each other. We are the labor. We are the working class. We're the ones who, unfortunately, build the settlements. We clean the houses. We work in the cafeterias. We pick the lettuce. It's just like the migrant class in this country.
0: Lots of people have loved your feed with all of its humor and heart, but others have not, including the social media platforms that have hosted some of this content. What's happened?
1: Everything I post gets reported, and I've been completely stripped of my ability to monetize. But it's interesting because I get reported, and it's because I know that people want to silence me, but that was not as disturbing as the amount of hate and bullying and violence I got throughout the election from people who were my former colleagues and friends, people who I shared stages and panels with. I was a delegate for Barack Obama in 2008. I was a Muslim surrogate for Hillary Clinton. I was a surrogate for Biden on disability and on women's stuff and Muslim American stuff, which I now count as my most shameful activity or moment in my life. Being associated with Joe Biden is something I will never live down, and I can't even confront myself. But the way we were bullied online during this election, because I wouldn't fall in line and endorse candidates that endorse genocide. And it was really shocking because I always knew half the country wanted me dead. But when I knew it was 99%, I thought, hey, I need to write a sequel to Shiny Misfits, because we're just not treating different people right in this country.
0: Well, I hope you do write a sequel for sure. And I hope that you let people know about your shows that you've taken to the stage. Those two have faced some challenges. You'll be coming to Joe's Pub in 2025.
1: So Disco's a brand new show that was supposed to be a television show, and it was killed. And now I'm taking it live to the stage. I'm going to tell you all about Disco. But as a stand-up comedian, I have sold out comedy clubs in New York City for 20 years, and those clubs canceled me. I had corporate gigs canceled. I had academic invitations rescinded. I no longer have anyone paying for my health insurance, which is bankrupting me. I had over $181,000 of work canceled. So, like, not only are we being denied opportunities to perform, we're also having our livelihood decimated. But now I'm looking into possibly putting my cat Beyonce on OnlyFans. We'll see. But disco is my dream. So my dream in life was to be a host on The View, but they never gave me a seat ever. And so disco is The View after a really bad accent. It's a panel show hosted by a diverse cadre of disabled women, different types of disabilities. Some of us were born this way. Some of us were blessed to join the disco. And the reason I call the show Disco is it stands for Disability Community, Disco, because we're the party. Disability intersects with every single minority community. You can join us at any time, regardless of race, religion, age, gender, class, or who you love. And that's why I am who I am, because my community has always been diverse.
0: That's also a film just out that you're in, The Ride Ahead.
1: The Ride Ahead with Samuel Habib. So Samuel Habib is an amazing nonverbal wheelchair user who made a movie called The Ride Ahead about transitioning from being a cute disabled kid to an invisible, often neglected adult, and how we kind of fall off a love cliff when we turn into adults and services disappear and parents age out of being able to take care of us. So Samuel was also talking about, like, how do you become a disabled person who's dating and not being exploited? You know, unfortunately, disabled women, for example, are 3 times more likely to be assaulted in their lifetime than their non-disabled peers, which is not something that people think about. It was so fun doing it because he's like a totally different generation than me. And he's like, I'll talk about like sex and dating and blah, blah, blah. And I'm like a conservative Muslim. So it was a really fun sit down. It shows a lot of Samuel's everyday life and like what it means to be disabled in America. And I can't tell you just how terrifying it is being disabled in America right now, because people like Samuel depend on home-based healthcare and people like me depend on $12,900 prescriptions a month that are covered by our insurance to keep us alive. And we don't know what's going to happen. Disability intersects with every single aspect of life. So anything that harms anyone harms us even more, whether it's climate change and not being able to evacuate us in time. And even one statistic that I will leave you with, because I'm a comedian, so why not end on the darkest note possible? 50% of all Americans killed by law enforcement are disabled. So that's the type of violence that we're facing. That's the type of fears that we're facing. But again, you give me a platform, and I hope that I give hope to everyone to say there's more of us than them. We're the largest minority in the world. We have the buying power of China, $8 trillion. So let's just, you know, band together and make sure that we make the future accessible, because the future is disabled.
0: And peace in Palestine. Now, how you, as I understand it, at one point you said that you were supporting some people.
1: I don't even want peace in Palestine. I want an end to the slaughter in Palestine. I don't want another child killed or disabled, regardless of faith. That's it.
0: Maybe justice comes closer, but that's for a whole nother episode.
1: I don't even want justice. I literally want the killing to end. So if it means killing ends and no one is held accountable, like we've seen for decades and centuries in history, I'm fine with that. I just need the killing to end. And then if justice is possible, that's a goal for other people. But for me, it's life.
0: Fair enough, Maysoon. You know, we ask all of our guests the same question at the end.
1: This pig is the best Muppet. I already know the answer.
0: The question is, what's the story the future will tell of now? What do you think?
1: We failed. It's one sentence. We failed.
0: All right. Then, because I, like you, can't bear to leave our audience on a totally down note, can you tell us about being with Muhammad Ali?
1: Yes. So I was a really young stand-up comic who didn't realize how young I was. I was only like 3 years into my career, and I had the opportunity to perform for Muhammad Ali. And it was very special because my father was a devout Muslim who never had seen me perform live because he was never going to go into any place that served alcohol. And he was able to attend this gala event in Washington, D.C., for Muhammad Ali. And the two things I'll remember is, one, that I ended my routine by saying, I get to perform for a man who floats like a butterfly, stings like a bee, has Parkinson's and shakes just like me, Muhammad Ali. And then I remember him telling my dad I was funny. And that was like such a moment because he had been such an icon to young Muslim men in America when my dad had first come to America in 1959 as a 20-something year old with big dreams watching this man. And now, all these decades later, Muhammad Ali refused to participate in the killing fields in Vietnam. He felt it was unjust and he spoke so loudly against it. And other than Dave Matthews, how many artists have vocally, full-throatedly come out and said, no, I will not sign on to saying it's okay to kill certain people because they were born on the wrong land, the wrong faith.
0: Maysoon Zayid, thank you so much for everything that you do and for being with me on Instagram this year and for your upcoming shows, which I'll be sure to make.
1: Every single one of us is a misfit. Even the most popular person has a part of them that doesn't fit in. So I hope you can.

0: or the kind the British used when they controlled Palestine in the 1930s, and they strapped civilian bodies to the tops of their military vehicles to try to prevent them coming under attack. It was a tactic they had used in Ireland in that country's war for independence. Just a note. No, not that kind. Maysoon is talking about the shielding she saw people do of one another when they threw their bodies on their children, for example, to protect them from bombing in their homes, in their streets, and in their tents in refugee camps. Thinking about the bombs, so many of them coming from the U.S., I think about here and us in the months and years ahead. Will we throw our bodies on the most vulnerable migrants and teachers and librarians and abortion providers as they come under attack, deportation, mass layoffs, arrest? Will we shield one another, especially we white Americans who bear more responsibility than anyone for the results of the last election? Will we shield each other and those who are different from us? I'm left with that question, and I'll leave it with you. Till the next time, stay kind, stay curious. For Laura Flanders and friends, I'm Laura. Thanks for joining us.
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0: This show is produced by yours truly, Laura Flanders, along with Sabrina Artel, Jeremiah Cothran, Veronica Delgado, Jeanette Hernandez, Jeannie Hopper, Sarah Miller, Nat Needham, David Neumann, and Rory O'Connor.
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2: 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And this is KDNK, Carbondale Community Access Radio, Glenwood Springs, Carbondale, the Roaring Fork Valley, and beyond. 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Nola J on this warm Saturday afternoon. I hope everybody hydrated. Got to drink a lot of fluids when it's this dry and this hot outside. So we're coming up on Mountain Fair, so we're going to have a little fair music to start us off with.

Got a little Mountain Fair trilogy to start us off with. We started off with Andrew Duhon off the album False River with Street Fair. After that, Anita Baker compositions with Fairy Tales. And we started off with Summer Madness, ended up with Summer Madness, Cool in the Gang, off the 1974 release, A Light of Worlds album. So we got Street Fair, some fairy tales to be told, and then it's going to get a little crazy next week, so Summer Madness to end that up. And this is KDNK, member-owned since 1983. This gentleman has been bouncing around. Basically, he's been hanging out at Ridgeway Reservoir. And so going to Telluride, Ridgeway, Montrose, Uray, Paonia. And so this is Dave Jordan. And we're going to play something by him called I Don't Want to Leave This Dream.

Yes, indeed. Sanctuary, sanctuary. I feel like the humans of the earth need sanctuary. All of us, everyone, we need sanctuary from ourselves, too. Yes, indeed. All right. Thank you, everyone. It's a little sidewalk speculation about where you go when you die.

That's Sally Baby's Silver Dollars with Birds, recorded live at the 2026 Jazz Fest Gentilly Stage, first Thursday, opening act. And before that, we had Mr. Dave Jordan with I Don't Want to Leave This Dream. He should be headed back to New Orleans soon. Safe travels. Be careful out there. It's crazy. So this is KDNK, Community Access Radio, and support for KDNK comes from English in Action, committed to helping adults learn to read, write, and speak English, and build cross-cultural relationships. Their next tutor orientation training is on Thursday, July 23rd, from 9 to noon at their location in Elgibel. Those interested can RSVP to info at englishinaction.org or call at 970-963-9200. Also, the summer Sopra Summer Concert Series continues tomorrow, July 19th, at Sopra's Park with DJ Camo and Dank Cilantro opening, and King David James and the Love on headlighting duties. Music starts at 5 p.m. in the gazebo, and KDNK will be broadcasting all the music live. Come see us at the park if you can, or if you can't, give us tune in at the broadcast. So if you can't make it in person. Where are we going now? We're going to go back. This is got a couple songs coming up from, he's been a drummer forever, Bernard Pretty Purdy. And he teamed up with Ivan Neville and a couple other New Orleans musicians on Bernard Purdy and Friends. And we're going to play two from that. First one's called Elevate, and then the other is Deep in Love.

Hey. My name is Bernard Purdy, better known as Bernard Pretty Purdy. And this is my record. Yeah.

That's Terrence Higgins and Swamp Grease 2. Nigel Hall on vocals with Destination off the album Swamp Grease 2. And before that, we had brand new music from Cupid. Yep, the guy with the Cupid Shuffle, that's him. Why You Hating on Me? And then we started off with two from Bernard Pretty Purdy, Elevate and Deep in Love. And on vocals was Martina Morales on that song. And got a great voice. Got a great voice. This is KDNK. We've been keeping it funky for, I don't know, how long? 1983? 43 years. That's crazy. This next artist, I just kind of discovered, and I apologize for not discovering her earlier. Her name is Joanna Rose. She plays stand-up bass along with all kinds of other instruments, and she calls her music gutter jazz. And this is a couple songs off the album Chain Smoking Below Sea Level. And so her music is, she says, it's told through a cloud of cigarette smoke and last night's glitter. So we're going to start off with a tune called Shallow Grave, Joanna Rose.

Carmen and the Killjoys with their latest release. This song was Stolen by Pirates. And before that, we had two from Joanna Ross. Started off with A Shallow Grave and Real One off the album Chainsmokin' Below Sea Level. That's 8 o'clock. No, we'll call it 8:01 and change. 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Nola J with the Crescent City Connection on a warm Saturday. And playing some music that normally people don't hear from New Orleans, so we're going to keep that going. This is a gentleman, his name is Dusty Santamaria.

That's Lafayette's own Dwight James and the Royals with Persephone. Before that, Sally Baby, Silver Dollars, I Got No More Tears Left to Cry. Gitkin is taking up residence in New Orleans off his latest album, Where the Sun South Winds Wail. And we started off with Dusty Santa Maria and Sari Jordan with Time Thief off the album High Art and Heavy Trash. This is KDNK, rooted in the community since 1983. The next KDNK board meeting is Monday, July 20th at 5:30 p.m. here at the station, located at 76 South 2nd Street in Carbondale. The meeting is open to the public, and an agenda can be found at kdnk.org or posted on the event board here at the station. Where are we going to go now? This gentleman plays around New Orleans with all kinds of different people. His name is Joe Crown. He's a piano player. He came out with an album called Qualified, featuring Papa Molly on guitar. And he got along with Cyril Neville on this, and this is their take on the classic Fortune Teller.

yesterday I sang a love song.

0: Sing the blues, sing the blues, sing the blues, sing the blues, sing the blues.
1: That's Devel Crawford and Judith Owen off her latest album, Suit Yourself, with Today I Sing the Blues. Before that, Joe Crown, Papa Molly, Cyril Neville with the Alan Toussaint classic Fortune Teller off Qualified. Takes us up to 8:30. It's time for the Lost Pet Report. And we are clean right now. 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I got about 28 minutes left. Thanks for listening. And we got the Commodious Cut-Up, Son of a Gumbo, is going to be here at 9 o'clock. So keep it tuned to KDNK. Thanks for being a member, if you are. And if not, go to the website, kdnk.org, and click on Donate and become a member. A couple weeks from now, I think it's Friday night, I don't know, sometime in August, first week of August, Dwight James and the Royals are going to come from Lafayette over to New Orleans and play at BJ's Lounge. So if you're crazy enough to go down to New Orleans in August, go see them because they're great. And BJ's is a classic dive bar. So we're going to play something from this. Their one and only EP, and this is written in 2018 because someone got elected in 2016. And this is called Where Do We Go Now?

0: That's the Rumble with My People. There's a movie just came out, documentary called The Welcome Table, and has Josh Fox, the gentleman who did Gasland, is the producer director of this. It's bring a bunch of climate refugees from around the world to New Orleans, and they sit at a table and discuss what they have to deal with, from fires, floods, all kinds of different things. And the final scene is these guys playing that song, My People, because someday we'll all be in the same boat. If you do want to go see them, they're going to be close to here in a couple weeks, July 31st. It looks like Big B's is going to have the Rumble. So if you get a chance to go over to Paonia, give it a shot, because they're a lot of fun, and it's always a good time over there. I got about 14 minutes left. We're going to play a couple songs and then turn it over. Thanks for listening. We're going to start off with another Sally Baby Silver Dollars. This is called The Devil's Shoestring.
1: I'll stretch this one out.
2: All right, y'all. This is one called The Devil's Shoestring.

0: Eva is sound running, tripped up by the devil's shoestring. Thank you, everybody.
1: That's a Sally Baby Silver Dollars with the devil's shoestring. Make sure you don't get tripped up by that. Son of a Gumbo's in the house, so stay tuned for the Commodious Cut-Up. Starting at 9, run until 11. And so keep that radio dialed in to KDNK. Last Saturday, I had the pleasure of going up to Takah and seeing this next artist. I opened up the show with him. I'm going to close with him. I'm going to give a little station ID that I got a few years ago. So here we go on that.
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1: And Andrew, Miles, and Jim. Miles plays bass, stand-up bass, and then Jim's on drums. Put on a great show. Such a great venue. The acoustics there are second to none. And so we're going to close out with a song called Slow Down.

0: pass us by. Otherwise, you and I think we need to slow down.
1: Andrew Duhon slowing us down for the last minute or less before we get to 9 o'clock here on KDNK, Carbondale Community Access Radio, Glenwood Springs, Carbondale, the Roaring Fork Valley, and beyond. Thanks, Noah J, for another nice set of tunes. Andrew Duhon just played at Ka a week or so ago, I believe. Not his first rodeo there, though. Lots of people checking him out. And yeah, we have crossed across, allow myself to introduce myself. We have come to the 9 o'clock hour on the nose. And my name is...
2: Son of a gumbo.
1: Yes, I am son of a gumbo, and you are now tuned in to the Commodious Cut-Up here on KDNK, as we do every other Saturday evening from 9 to 11 p.m. Mountain Time. And I got a pair of shows for you, I guess, tonight. First hour, we are going to get into nothing but brand new business. All stuff out in the last couple weeks, I believe, including quite a bit that just popped up yesterday. A few I have surprisingly not heard on KDNK yet, or if I did, I didn't know what I was hearing at the time. And then the second hour, we're going to jump into some live recordings of the last 2 years of Mountain Fair, mostly 2025, but got a track or two to sprinkle in from 2024 as well, as we get close to that magical weekend we do at the end of every July here in Carbondale, Colorado. And I don't think I have anything else to say except that I hope you're having a lovely Saturday evening out there if you're tuned in, and shouts out to you if you're somewhere else doing something fun. Gonna start with one of my favorite artists, who I'm sure you'll recognize, and the one after that you might not recognize, because it's one of my favorite more modern artists, sounding, in my opinion, a lot like one of my older favorite artists. So we'll get there when we get there. Thanks for tuning in, KDNK.

Billy Strings on that one. One of the oldest tunes I'll play in the first hour. That was out all the way back June 30th. So 2.5 weeks ago. Single from him. I think I might have heard that one get played a time or two on KDNK, but you know, sometimes my memory doesn't serve me correctly. Before that, Queens of the Stone Age with a new single called Easy Street, just out on Tuesday. And like I was saying before I got that set started, one of my favorite bands sounding like another one of my favorite bands. And I really think Queens of the Stone Age sounded like Talking Heads on that tune. Usually a comparison I don't know if I'd make. Voices similar, Josh Omen, David Byrne, but definitely not vibe. So yeah, that was the first thing my instincts told me. You know, it might just be me. Before that, Beck, my guy Beck, In the Night, that's a new single that just came out Wednesday. And hopefully singles from Beck and Queens of the Stone Age mean full-length albums coming out. Been 3 years since Queens of the Stone Age put out In Time's New Roman. I know they did that really cool Live at the Catacombs live cut last year. That was, I think, my favorite, officially my favorite album of the year. But could always use a new studio jam from those guys. And Beck as well. It's been 7 years since Beck did Hyperspace. I know he put out that EP earlier this year, maybe late last year, with mostly covers, some retakes of classics, but definitely not a studio album. And I really wouldn't call Stereopathic Soul Manure like an actual studio album either. Kind of, I think that was just a big collection of old outtakes and such. But yeah, Beck, new album, please and thank you. All right, this is KDNK, hopefully warming hearts since 1983, although, you know, your heart doesn't need much warming lately due to Mother Nature doing it for you. I hope you're staying cool out there and still managing to have some fun, not starting fires. Maybe a fire in your heart, maybe a fire under your butt to go do something fun. All right, where should we go next? I got lots of different vibes and genres tonight, so I'm going to try to keep it in the same vein each set, but I probably will not fully succeed to do that. So let's just hear some brand new Alabama Shakes. Whoa. You go away there. All right, y'all. Commodious Cut Up. Son of a Gumbo, I got you for the next hour and 40-something minutes.

Cat's Roar on that one. KATZROAR. Track called I Think We Got It Wrong. They just put out a 5-track EP called Angel, June 26th. Before that, a single by Kelly Finnegan with some big organ love in there. That one called The Hurting Truth. That one came out July 7th. Before that, Sid SYD with Bad Guys off of her new album Beard that just dropped on Thursday. And we started with a single from Alabama Shakes called I Feel Hope Coming. That one out July 10th. All right, Son of a Gumbo here. This is KDNK providing that community access to the airwaves for 43 years and still counting, thanks to support from you. 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Please and thanks. And got some news for you if you haven't heard already. Tomorrow, the Soper Summer Concert Series continues at Soper's Park. DJ Camo of the Reggae Wavolution show on Sundays will be playing tunes, as well as former KDNK DJ Dank Cilantro. They'll be opening up for King David James and the Love. That all starts at 5 p.m. tomorrow, and please come on down. Or if you really, really can't make it, you're still in luck, because we'll be broadcasting that whole shebang tomorrow. So yeah, hang out, tune in, it'll be a good time. Thanks to the town of Carbondale and everybody putting that summer concert series on. The last one in June was really nice, really well attended, great crowd, good vibes. All right, we will continue with the new music next. As I said at the beginning of the hour, there was an album out that I figured I would have heard more of this last week when it just came out, and a band that you have certainly heard if you've tuned into KDNK any time in the last 43 years, because they've been getting heavy play on this station since the beginning. So yeah, and here they are covering one of my favorite tunes by Amy Winehouse.

All right, Leon Bridges on that one. Just out yesterday, a tune called Illusion from a little EP called Happiness Anytime, Part 1. So I guess there will be a Part 2 at some point, or logic would at least dictate that. Also just out yesterday, Tricky with a new album called Different When It's Silent on that tune, with Mitch Sanders called Because I Don't Know. And just out the Friday before last, the band that covered Amy Winehouse's You Know I'm No Good, none other than the Rolling Stones. Yeah, they just put out an album called Foreign Tongues on July 10th, and mostly original material, I think. I know I spotted at least another cover on that album. But yeah, those guys still doing it, and yeah, I think I would expect to hear all those Dinkle DJs from back in the day jamming Rolling Stones when they came out with a new album, but you know, maybe I just didn't catch it this week, so you guys can do it, though. Next week, you got it. This is KD&K commercial free since 1983. My name's Son of a Gumbo, and this is the Commodious Cut Up here on the 18th day of July 2026. And next set, gonna go in a much different direction. I from time to time will play some underground UK jungle and drum and bass music. I'll actually be playing that stuff as my alter ego Gore-Tex. Mountain Fair Saturday, shameless self-promotion at Townline Trucks. There's going to be a silent disco, and I'll be playing about 10 p.m. on Saturday after the music at the park concludes. So if you like what you hear in the next three tunes, come on out. All right, this first one by an absolutely legendary artist in the game since the early 90s. Thanks for tuning in, KD&K.

All right, Katie and Kay, the time is pushed way past the top of the hour. It is 10:03, and you are tuned in to Katie and Kay, Carbondale Community Access Radio, Glenwood Springs, Carbondale, the Roaring Fork Valley, and beyond. My name is the Son of a Gumbo, and this is the Commodious Cut-Up. As we do every other Saturday, shouts out to my alternating Saturday counterpart, DJ Salty. Always playing great tunes on his show. Glad to have somebody to keep me on my toes. All right. Well, yeah, thanks for letting me play some jungle and drum and bass. That is my true music passion, but I know I don't think these airwaves are meant to hear that for 2 hours every single alternating other Saturday, so I appreciate you letting me squeeze a couple tunes in there. And as we've done this first hour, all brand new stuff, the legend himself, Fotech,

0: with a tune called 30 Seconds Out. That one just out yesterday on a single. Not sure what else might be forthcoming from him, but I like that one. Definitely a little bit different vibe than I'm used to for him. In the middle of that set, out of France, Naibu with Le Profondeu, the name of that tune from the Caught Me Falling EP. That one came out last Friday. And yeah, I say this is underground music that you might not have heard of, but then you know that tune I just played? If you have seen the newest issue of Rolling Stone, none other than the Archives is on the cover. Her Emotional Junglist album just dropped yesterday, and that tune was called Darkest Hour. So really cool to see a jungle artist on the cover of the Rolling Stone. All right. Like I said, first hour was all brand new stuff, and we're going to go in a totally different direction for the second hour or whatever we got left of it. It is getting to be close to that time of the year. Next Friday, Mountain Fair begins, and I am lucky enough to have some recordings for the last couple years. So, yeah, hopefully I picked some good ones. I know you'll like a few of them very, very much if you're like me. And all of them groovy. And I don't think I'll have time to play everything I brought in, but we'll see how the time shakes out. So, yeah, this one from, I believe, last year. Well, definitely from last year. I think it was Saturday evening. So thanks one more time for tuning in, Katie and Kay. I'll be back with you after a few live jams from Mountain Fair.
1: On a count of three, everybody tell me your favorite event of the Carbondale Mountain Fair. One. Two, three.
2: Oh, yeah.
1: Oh, yeah.

0: That's Fernando Lima on the drums, y'all. Oh, yeah. That's Nat Lawrence on the keys, y'all.
1: All right. That might have been my favorite set, start to finish, from the 2024 Mountain Fair. Animas. So good. Such a lovely voice. Such a great vibe. Again and again, the name of that tune. And the tune before that, from last year, La Luz. And this is KDNK, Community Access to the Airwaves. And it is Mountain Fair next weekend, and the community is so awesome for putting this whole thing on. And big shouts out to the singer and guitarist in the next tune that is also from the 2024 Mountain Fair. This event would not happen without these two, Deb and Morgan. Thank y'all so much. And if you're familiar, you know what band they're in. Sweet Jessup and the Dirty Buckets. This recording, like I said, from 2024. I don't think they have released this one on an official recording on either of their last couple CDs, so I don't know if it'll ever see the light of day, but I'm really happy to have grabbed a recording of it a couple years ago, and can't wait to get some more this year of all the bands at the 55th annual Mountain Fair. Sweet Jessup and the Dirty Buckets with Raven Song coming in next.

this is very cool. I didn't know so many people live in Carbondale. They go, that actually makes sense then. Okay. They got us at a hotel downtown that we were reading about. The Colorado Hotel. Looks...

0: From last year's Mountain Fair, that was the Nude Party. Somebody trying to hoodoo me. Before that, from 2024, Sweet Jessup and the Dirty Buckets with Raven Song. It is creeping towards the bottom of the hour, 10:28 p.m. And this is KD&K Community Radio, responsible for live broadcasts of awesome music for 43 years. I don't know if we've been broadcasting live music for that long. I don't know if the bandwidth existed for us to do such things, or if we held up radio antennas, duct taped them to buildings and cars and such. You know, maybe I should have paid more attention to what was happening when I was 7, 8, 9 years old back in the early days. But you know what? I wasn't. So maybe there's some other historians out there who can tell us how long we've broadcasted Mountain Fair for, and how we did it back in the days before the internet, because now we just get to go plug into a little box and have that signal shoot through the meta universe, World Wide Web, whatever you want to call it. Pretty cool technology. Let's see. What do we have time for? I've got a special treat that's going to take the last 20 minutes, 21 minutes to be exact, of the show. And yeah, so I'm just going to play one tune between now and then. This band you might have just heard a few months back at the Five Point Film Festival. They rocked out up in the upper level of Mountain Tide Provision Company. Been here for Five Point as well before. And Mountain Fair last year, they really, really rocked out before doing an after party at El Dorado. So here is Par Avion with a tune called Surf the Sky.
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0: Rebecca Ramirez here on the bass right here. Rebecca Ramirez. Who needs to see Rebecca dance soon? We tried to get enough chord, but we couldn't get her down to the audience. So, audience, what she has out there on that box, let's get busy.
1: All right. Par Avion from last year's Mountain Fair. And I got one more for you that's going to take us to the top of the hour. Also from last year's Mountain Fair, as they say, do not miss the Sunday closer. Son of a Gumbo here signing off on another episode of the Commodious Cut-Up. I'll catch you in 2 weeks, but catch me at the KD&K broadcast tent at Mountain Fair all weekend, as well as tomorrow. DJ Camo, Dank Cilantro, King David James and the Love. We start the broadcast at 5 p.m. So I'll see you there.
2: Oh my goodness. You guys, thank you so, so much, y'all. I'm shaking. Can you see this? That's you. We're gonna sing some blues for you. We got one more.

0: sax, y'all. Aaron Gottesman on the tenor sax.
1: Can we give it up for our lead vocalist here, Zach Alder? Come on!
0: Thank you. That escalated quickly.

88.3 in Aspen, K203EG at 88.5 in Basalt, K203EH at 88.5 in Redstone, K228AG at 93.5 in Leadville, K234BJ at 94.7 in Old Snowmass, K235AP at 94.9 in Thomasville, and K260BZ at 99.9 in Snowmass Village. 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
0: People gotta work, baby.
1: There ain't

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10: Hey everyone, we're still waiting for the other couple extra buttons on your shirt to complete the extra button on your shirt show. In the meantime, if anyone listening in beautiful downtown Carbondale, such a lovely place, I wish Phoebe Legere lived here.
9: Crazy rooster
10: 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Hey, wait, is that there? Here? Hey,
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10: I'm going to say hello one more time. Hey, everyone. Anyways, I was trying to say to myself and you, the listener over there, if you got a portable radio and you can come on down to the station, we're located right by the big satellite dish, 2nd Street and Garfield. Come on down. I'd like to spin as many songs as you want to spin. I'll work on the wall and try to get there.

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0: To be on her goddamn way. Tell her to say, bye.
1: Mm-hmm.
0: God damn it. Goodbye. Oh, Lord. Bye.
1: Yeah, man, you tell the truth.
0: Goodbye.
1: Tell you, I know you're right.
0: I'll see you, baby. 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
0: The song is called The Assignment. It talks about the lovers gap, the gap between lovers, especially married lovers.

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was raining hard in Memphis when we played the old blues club. 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

0: From NPR News in Washington, D.C., this is Weekend Edition. I'm Aisha Roscoe. Good morning. The U.S. launched more strikes on Iran yesterday following an Iranian attack in Jordan that killed two U.S. service members. We'll have the latest. Also, President Trump is not relying on the traditional pardon application process. Experts say it's personal ties that are now paramount.
1: If you know anybody remotely close to the White House, let them know that you're looking for a pardon, and two, try to get in front of the president.
0: Plus, Pulitzer Prize-winning author Colson Whitehead is back with a new novel that wraps up his New York crime trilogy. It's Sunday, July 19th. News is next.
2: Live from NPR News in Washington, I'm Windsor Johnston. The U.S. military has launched another round of strikes on Iranian military targets after promising a swift response to an attack in Jordan that killed two U.S. service members. NPR's Quill Lawrence reports 16 American troops have been killed since the war began in February.
3: The U.S. has been bombarding infrastructure and military targets in Iran for a full week, and Iran state media says scores have been killed, both military and civilian. Iran has also claimed to have hit tankers in the Gulf and several U.S. bases in the region with drones and rockets. That included Muafak Salti Air Base, a joint U.S.-Jordanian facility. CENTCOM has denied most of these claims, but has now confirmed that U.S. troops on a base in Jordan died after an Iranian ballistic missile and drone attack. Several service members were medevaced to Jordanian hospitals. Others returned to duty with minor injuries. President Trump has said that negotiations to end the war continue, but also that the ceasefire declared in April is over. Quill Lawrence, NPR News.
2: Smoke from Canadian wildfires is still hanging over a large part of the northern and eastern United States. Air quality alerts stretch from the Great Lakes through New England and the Mid-Atlantic, including a statewide alert in Michigan. Phil Manuel with the National Weather Service in Minnesota says weather conditions are driving both the fires and the response.
4: The weather dictates everything that happens. It dictated the start of these fires. It dictates how we suppress these fires and how the team reacts and manages what's on the ground out there.
2: Forecasters say shifting winds and more favorable weather should gradually bring some relief. Artificial intelligence has become one of, if not the, fastest growing costs for U.S. businesses ever. NPR's John Ruich reports to survive, some tech companies are switching from American models to cheaper Chinese AI.
5: Flo Crivello runs a San Francisco-based company called Lindy that creates AI assistants. The company had been using Anthropic's frontier leading-edge AI models to develop its products, but that became his company's number one expense, Crivello says, more even than payroll. So last month, he announced that Lindy had migrated entirely to the Chinese AI DeepSeek.
6: It's really simple. It was just 10x cheaper, like actually about 10x cheaper.
5: Chinese AI models have been growing in popularity, and Crivello says no one beats China when it comes to open source models, which anyone can download and adapt. And later this week, China hosts the World Artificial Intelligence Conference, where Chinese leader Xi Jinping will deliver a keynote address. John Ruich, NPR News.
2: Walmart says it's removing some bagged iceberg lettuce salad products from select stores as a precaution. It comes amid an investigation into an outbreak of cyclospora. This is NPR News in Washington. Social media influencers Andrew and Tristan Tate have been arrested in Miami by the U.S. Marshals Service. British authorities are seeking their extradition on charges including rape and human trafficking. The brothers, who hold both American and British citizenship, are expected to appear in Miami's federal court. They deny the allegations. The final match of the World Cup is set to get underway today. Spain and Argentina are the world's two top-ranked teams, and now they'll face off for the most coveted trophy in the sport. NPR's Becky Sullivan reports.
7: It's the last of 104 games and the final day of the World Cup fever that has swept North America this summer. There were worries about wildfire smoke, worries about ticket prices, which are hovering near $10,000 to get into the stadium. But the day has come. Spain and Argentina are both juggernauts. Spain, the clinical defensive geniuses who have conceded just one goal this whole World Cup. Argentina, the cardiac kids who keep pulling off late-game magic.

0: This is Weekend Edition from NPR News. I'm Aisha Roscoe. Thanks for joining us today. The fighting in the Middle East escalated this weekend. U.S. Central Command said two U.S. service members are dead and one is missing. The status of the talks to end the war are unknown, as President Trump declared the ceasefire over earlier this month. NPR's Hadil Alshawchi has been covering this from Istanbul, and she joins us now. Good morning, Hadil.
1: Good morning.
0: So what more can you tell us about those two U.S. service members?
1: Well, we know that U.S. Central Command said that they were killed in action in Jordan in an Iranian ballistic missile and drone attack on Friday. It said that one service member is missing, four others were wounded. Iran said earlier in the day that it had hit and destroyed U.S. aircraft at an airbase that the U.S. uses in northern Jordan. So this brings the total number of U.S. service members killed in this war to 16. More than 400 have been injured. Defense Secretary Pete Hegseth said that the deaths of the U.S. soldiers, quote, only stiffens our resolve. And Iranian officials said over 3,000 people have been killed in this war, 50 of whom died in these strikes that started more than a week ago.
0: It does feel like the fighting is getting worse since this round of strikes began.
1: I know. So it has escalated quickly. I'd say this is probably some of the worst fighting we've seen since the beginning of the war in February. And both countries have broadened the limits of their fighting. Late Saturday night, Eastern Time, U.S. CENTCOM said it completed an eighth round of strikes against Iran. Iranian state media said that the U.S. struck six bridges in a southern Iranian province along the Strait of Hormuz, electrical installations also, and a water desalination plant, leaving 20 villages in the south with water shortages. The U.S. didn't comment on that. And Iran intensified its own attacks on U.S. bases in the Gulf, including Kuwait and Bahrain, and of course in Jordan. Just this morning, Kuwait said it was intercepting missiles launched from Iran. Deliberate attacks on civilian infrastructure could be considered war crimes under international law. And of course, this is the two countries vying for control over the critical waterway, the Strait of Hormuz. Shipping tracking data has shown that no vessels at all have used it in the last 3 days. Normally, the strait is a choke point for about 20% of the world's oil supply.
0: Well, where are the ceasefire talks, you know, right now?
1: I think it's safe to say they've stalled, even though when President Trump declared the ceasefire over, he didn't rule out further talks. And we also know that Iranian diplomats have been in touch with mediators in the past few days. But the rhetoric is defiant. We heard from Iran's supreme leader yesterday in an address where he told Iranians to stay steadfast during the war. Ayatollah Mujtaba Khamenei never appears on camera and has always had a news anchor read his statements.
2: که امضای رئیس جمهور آمریکا چقدر بی ارزش و نامعتبر است.
1: The signature of the U.S. president is worthless and invalid, he said, referring to the memorandum of understanding between the two countries. The MOU was brokered by Pakistan and was a 14-point agreement. It was supposed to ease sanctions on Iran, allowing it to sell oil on the international market in exchange for protocols on managing Iran's nuclear program. Also, Iran's deputy foreign minister said yesterday that Iran has suspended all commitments to that memorandum of understanding.
0: That's NPR's Hadil Alshawchi in Istanbul. Thank you so much.
1: You're welcome.
0: In 2020, President Trump lost the popular vote by more than 7 million. He has continued to claim that this election was rigged despite a lack of evidence. And now, amid increasing voter discontent with him and his party heading into the midterms, Trump is sounding an alarm about the security of the nation's elections.
3: Tonight, I'm announcing the immediate declassification

0: classification and release of critical intelligence, revealing shocking vulnerabilities in our election infrastructure.
1: That's from his primetime address Thursday, and it's where we begin our politics chat this week with NPR senior national political correspondent Mara Liasson. Good morning, Mara.
2: Good morning, Aisha.
1: So the president said his goal was not to weaken confidence in U.S. elections, but did the documents he released prove his claims that Americans have been, quote, blatantly lied to about the security of their election infrastructure?
2: No, they don't. The documents show what has already been reported, that, for instance, China did try to or consider efforts to influence the 2020 election, but that it didn't interfere in the election or change any votes or hack into voting machines. U.S. intelligence documents show Iran and China both wanted Trump to lose, but Russia also tried to influence the elections in an effort to defeat Joe Biden and to undermine public confidence in elections. But again, the documents say that no votes were changed. Trump also made a claim that China had obtained voter information, but public versions of voter files are widely available online.
1: What about non-citizens voting? On Friday, Secretary of Homeland Security Mark Wayne Mullen repeated Trump's claims that about a quarter million people were registered illegally to vote in federal elections in four states. But non-citizens voting is pretty rare, right?
2: It's very rare. Reviews over the years have turned up only a handful of cases. But the Trump administration wants all states to participate in a federal database to verify citizenship. And Mullen really pressed this on Friday. He promised to make security enhancements mandatory, to withhold money to get state officials to comply. And he also added this warning.
3: If the election officials, once we gave them the information they need to secure their elections, and they chose not to, then those individuals can also be held accountable by fines, by penalties, and even, depending on how far it goes, prison time.
2: And it's not just Mullen, the director of Homeland Security. It's also Trump's pick for director of National Intelligence, Jay Clayton, who refused under repeated questioning at his confirmation hearing last week to say who won the 2020 elections.
1: But overseeing elections, like, that is not a federal, that's not the federal government's job, right?
2: No. The Constitution says the federal government cannot control the administration of elections. That's a job for state governments. But President Trump has said he thinks the federal government should, quote, take over elections. He has been succeeding in diminishing voter confidence in elections for a very long time. He's been claiming rigged elections or voter fraud ever since he started running for higher office. Even back in the Iowa caucuses in 2016, when he came in second, he claimed the winner, Senator Ted Cruz, had committed fraud. He said Ted Cruz didn't win Iowa. He illegally stole it. He's never said anything, however, about the 2024 elections being rigged, because he won those elections. But Democrats are worried that Trump is laying the groundwork or establishing a pretext to either take over elections, make it harder to vote, contest the results of a race that doesn't go the way he wants. And even Republicans are worried that Trump's false claims could depress Republican turnout. In other words, why come out and vote if the elections are rigged?
1: Mara, one of the things Trump has been pushing for a while is the passage of the SAVE Act. Have his claims about election security, like, moved the needle on this at all?
2: No, we haven't seen any evidence of that. This is an election overhaul bill, the SAVE Act, that would, among other things, require voters to show photo ID and proof of citizenship to register. That part of the bill actually is very popular, but it would also curtail mail-in voting, which does not have the support of a majority of Americans, because mail-in voting is popular, including in many red states. And Republican leaders in the Senate have told Trump they don't have the votes to pass this. They're not willing to get rid of the filibuster. But Trump is still pressuring them. He said, posted last month, that unless Republicans pass the SAVE Act, they will, quote, never win another election. And 2 weeks ago at Mount Rushmore, he went even further.
0: But if we terminate the filibuster, as we should do, and immediately vote for the Save America Act, then we will not lose an election for 100 years.
1: You mentioned voters' doubts have increased about election security, even without evidence to support the claims made by the president and his party. But where do you think voters are on this issue?
2: It's just not a top voting issue for voters in the midterms. Polls show that other issues are much more important to voters. They care about the price of gas and food and housing. And there are Republicans who say they wish Trump, since his approval rating is under 40%, could do some things to make himself and his party more popular by talking about issues voters care about more than election administration.
1: That's senior national political correspondent Mara Liasson. Thank you, Mara.
2: You're welcome.
1: The FIFA World Cup comes to a close this afternoon. Argentina and Spain will face off in New Jersey with the championship on the line. If you tune into the game and Spain scores, you'll likely hear...

0: by Spanish superstar Rosalia. Her song was one of two chosen by Spain's national team to play in the stadium every time they score a goal. In this tournament, national teams chose the music for certain moments, like when they warm up, when they score, and of course, for victories.
1: Esta es la cumbia de los trapos.
0: Argentina also went with homegrown artists, mostly cumbias from Buenos Aires. That's La Cumbia de los Trapos by Yerba Brava, one of Argentina's victory songs. With Lionel Messi on your team, you get to celebrate a lot. Now, the U.S. was eliminated in the round of 16. But if you're wondering about their goal music, here's a Southern rock classic with a new twist.
2: Lord, I can't change. Won't you fly?
0: Lynyrd Skynyrd's Free Bird, remixed by DJ Moonlight. 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

I'm Windsor Johnston with these headlines. Fighting between the U.S. and Iran is escalating after another night of American airstrikes. The latest attacks hit tunnels, a bridge, and other targets leading toward the Strait of Hormuz. The strikes come 2 days after the deaths of two American service members. Smoke from hundreds of Canadian wildfires continues to spread across the northern and eastern United States. Air quality alerts remain posted in parts of the Midwest, New England, and the Mid-Atlantic. Communities across southern and central Texas are cleaning up from widespread flooding. More than 2 feet of rain fell in some areas, damaging roads, bridges, and homes. I'm Windsor Johnston, NPR News in Washington.

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1: This is Week in Edition from NPR News. I'm Aisha Roscoe. Tomorrow will be a big day in British politics. Prime Minister Keir Starmer is stepping down, and his successor, Andy Burnham, will take office. Burnham is the former mayor of Manchester, England, and will be the UK's seventh prime minister in just 10 years. NPR's Lauren Freyer is covering this transition of power and joins us now from London. Hi, Lauren.
2: Hi, Aisha.
1: Lauren, why is Starmer leaving?
2: He's basically lost support from rank-and-file lawmakers. In a parliamentary system, the ruling party can swap out its leader if that happens. There have been some scandals. Starmer appointed a friend of the late sex offender Jeffrey Epstein as the British ambassador to Washington, you'll recall, and then had to fire him hastily. But mostly, Starmer just kind of failed to convince voters he was delivering change on things like cost of living. His ruling center-left Labour Party then got hammered in local municipal elections in May, a far-right anti-immigrant party made gains. And Labour ultimately decided Starmer was a liability, even though the next election isn't for another 3 years. Here's what Starmer said at his last PMQs, the Prime Minister's questions, in Parliament this week.
3: Every Prime Minister knows when they take up the torch that the day will come when they have to pass it on. That day has come for me. This is the end of my political journey.
1: The end of Starmer's journey and a new chapter for Andy Burnham. Tell us about him.
2: Yeah, he's no newcomer to Parliament, actually. He was previously an MP for 16 years. He ran for Labour leader twice before and lost. Incidentally, once even nominated by none other than his buddy Keir Starmer. But he really made his name as Manchester mayor. He brought economic growth to that post-industrial city. He's from the sort of grittier north of England, a bit of a working class hero. He's known for his advocacy on behalf of bar and restaurant workers during COVID. And his style is sort of all T-shirts rather than suits. He moonlights as a DJ on the indie music scene. His social media videos have been compared to Zohran Mamdani, the New York City mayor's. Burnham was re-elected to Parliament last month, became ruling party leader just on Friday, and in his first speech as leader, he said the UK has turned its back on the working class.
4: People and places who have been waiting too long for politics to let them hope again. And that's what we're going to do, everybody. We're going to give them hope back.
2: So that speech was big on hope, but kind of short on actual policy proposals. He did say he wants to reverse the privatization of public transit in some industries and devolve power away from the capital, London, and to municipal and regional authorities. But overall, this is sort of more of a change of personality at the top of British government than policy. Burnham's politics are pretty similar to Starmer's, and he's likely to face a lot of the same challenges. You know, rising costs of living, slow growth, and a volatile ally across the Atlantic where you are.
1: So how does the handoff work? Like what will actually happen tomorrow?
2: King Charles, the monarch, plays a really big role. The outgoing Prime Minister Starmer will go to Buckingham Palace on Monday morning, officially tender his resignation to the king. Burnham then goes to the palace right after him. The king will ask Burnham to form the next government. Starmer and Burnham are both likely to speak in front of Downing Street, but separately. So this is not like at the White House where the outgoing president welcomes the new one. Starmer's moving vans are actually already outside 10 Downing Street. We've seen those in recent days. And then we'll be watching Burnham start in office, you know, who he names to his cabinet, what laws he puts forward. So it's going to be a summer of politics here.
1: That's NPR's Lauren Freyer in London. Thank you so much.
2: Thank you.
1: Venice, Italy has been a city long filled with tourists, and global investment has made the City of Canals feel less like home for many locals. But last summer, a citizens group won a rare exception involving one of the islands in the Venice Lagoon, an agreement that allows part of it to be turned into a green space, at least for a few years. Megan Williams has the story.
5: It's early Sunday morning on Poveglia. Volunteers in jeans and t-shirts are clipping back thorny brambles and driving shovels into the ground to plant oak and nettle trees. For now, this abandoned island on the Venice Lagoon is more wilderness than park, with ruined buildings, tall grass, and muddy paths. School teacher Filippo Facco says that's exactly why it matters.
6: Planting trees is something important, and in Venice in particular is very important because most of the surfaces are disappearing, the natural landscape. Humans are building more and more, so it is important to give the nature back its space.
5: Venice is a city of stone and water, where public green space is rare. Homes, palazzos, former public buildings, and even islands have been snapped up by investors, hotel chains, and private owners. Poveglia was almost one of them.
7: Abbiamo letto sul giornale quella mattina, un giornale locale, un trafiletto.
5: Community organizer Patrizia Veclani says that in 2014, she and friends were at a cafe on nearby Giudecca Island, reading the local paper when they spotted a tiny notice. The island with the bell tower in the distance, the one they sometimes rode to, was being put up for auction by the Italian state. Veclani and friends decided to create Poveglia per tutti, Poveglia for everyone. Within months, locals donated hundreds of thousands of dollars, still not enough to buy the entire island. But after years of public lobbying, today, the north part of the island is in their hands, with the rest still owned by the state. Electrical engineer Fabio Boscolo grew up on Giudecca, one of the more than 100 small islands that dot the Venice Lagoon. In past centuries, some were used to isolate people infected with the plague, including Poveglia, sparking lurid ghost stories about the island. But for Boscolo, as a kid, it was a magical place to discover, like one of the other islands he now points to across the water.
8: It was an hospital, now is a luxury hotel. Theoretically, you can get in the island, but actually it's quite difficult because you can arrive with the boat, but you cannot park the boat, for example.
5: Boscolo says Poveglia still feels open, rough, and alive. Not a polished attraction in a city overrun with tourists, where many locals have been priced out.
8: Because I really like to stay in the lagoon. I like rowing and staying in the lagoon, doing everything which is connected with this environment. And Poveglia is another way to enjoy the place where I belong.
5: Under the trees, volunteers gather around Luca Manprin, a European tree technician, helping assess which trees are healthy, which need care, and where paths can safely go.
9: We are making a map.
10: This job is a cartographical job. We need to describe the risk assessment in this island for the trees.
5: Manprin says the challenge is respecting Poveglia's wild conditions, but keeping it safe enough for school groups, walks, and community events. The project to transform Poveglia will last until 2031. After that, the future is uncertain, with the pressure of private money never far away. For now, though, Poveglia belongs to the people here, who spend Sunday mornings cutting brambles, planting trees, and enjoying being in this rare, natural Venetian space. In a city shaped by water and increasingly by global capital, this small island is still something unusual, a piece of Venice held in common. For NPR News, I'm Megan Williams in Venice.
1: $600,000. That's the amount rapper Boosie Badass reportedly paid a Washington lobbying firm to secure a presidential pardon. The rapper, whose real name is Torrance Hatch, was looking to overturn a federal conviction over the unlawful possession of a firearm. But the pardon hasn't happened. Now Hatch is reportedly looking to recover half of what he paid through arbitration. The rapper's case represents a growing industry in Washington, D.C., wealthy clients paying to try and secure clemency from President Trump. Jasmine Wright covers the White House for Notice. She's been reporting on this trend of paying for pardons. Good morning.
9: Good morning.
1: Can you first explain how has the pardon process traditionally worked in the U.S.?
9: Yeah, it's a great question. So traditionally, the pardon process works under the Department of Justice umbrella in an office called the Pardon Office, in which a group of people go over thousands of federal pardon applications that the government gets to see who would apply. And they follow, or they used to follow, rather, strict guidelines. Typically, it was that people had served some portion of their sentence, that they showed contrition, they apologized, they said that they were guilty, and that if restitution was to be paid by their individual cases, that had already been done. And so that was the kind of amount of things that people needed to prove to then be considered for a pardon. It was a huge litmus test for folks who had been convicted already to get a pardon following these very strict guidelines under the Department of Justice, and that just doesn't exist anymore.
1: So what does exist under the Trump administration? How does it work now?
9: There was a impetus by folks around the president and the president himself to do more of these pardons, taking that power away from the Department of Justice. Now, there still is a pardon attorney. His name is Ed Martin, but taking that power really away from the Department of Justice and putting it inside the White House. And so now what happens is that a group of White House aides, including the White House counsel, so lawyers, go over various pardons and then present them to the president. But the way that they get those pardons is very different than the way that the Department of Justice used to get them.
1: Is it just through who you know? Is a lot of it about who you know?
9: Largely, it's through who you know. But I've talked to a lot of different pardon attorneys, pardon lobbyists, folks who are involved in this business, and they say that their number one advice to their clients is, one, call who you know. If you know anybody remotely close to the White House, let them know that you're looking for a pardon. And two, try to get in front of the president. I've talked to people who say that they have advised their clients to go to Mar-a-Lago, the president's resort residence in Palm Beach, Florida. Any way that you can get your application, why you deserve clemency, in front of the president, they say is an easier way to get closer to a pardon.
1: Well, let's talk about the money, though, because that's what happened in this case with Boosie. In your article, you described a high-stakes pardon economy during Trump's second term. How much money are we actually talking about here in terms of the lobbyists and what they're charging clients to try and secure clemency? And also, this is legal?
9: This is legal. To be fair, people have always paid attorneys, lobbyists for pardons. You're not paying for the individual pardon. You're paying the person to go advocate on your behalf to get you a pardon, clemency, commutation. What's happening now is that because of the normal barriers in which existed to get a pardon, it is easier for people who have some sort of association. They don't have to have a legal degree. They don't even have to be an actual lobbyist to now go and advocate to the White House to get their clients pardons. And so it has created and normalized this new economy in which people are paying up to $5 million in some cases to individual lawyers or lobbyists to then go advocate on their behalf in hopes of getting a pardon. Now, not everybody that is doing this is getting a pardon, as we can see by this case.
1: How has the White House responded to critics of the new way that presidential pardons are processed?
9: They have said that, one, it is ultimately up to President Trump to decide who gets a pardon. And that is true. It is his power. Nobody can make that decision for him, theoretically. They have, on the whole, rejected this idea that the process that they have in place is one that creates this economy that could be seen as nefarious or creating malfeasance. In a way, you know, their position has been that we, you know, don't engage with this. We aren't getting any sort of funds. We are doing the process in which the president wants us to do. And all of that stuff happening on the outside is not a part of what we're doing on the inside.
1: That's Jasmine Wright, who covers the White House for Notice. Jasmine, thank you so much for being here.
9: Thank you so much for having me.

0: You're listening to Weekend Edition from NPR News. The new world screwworm seems like something from a horror movie. The flesh-eating maggot burrows into the wounds of warm-blooded animals. Creeped out yet? The U.S. Department of Agriculture has confirmed cases in more than 30 cows, sheep, and goats over the past month in Texas. The screwworm has made its way up through Mexico over the last year and a half. KJZZ's Nina Kravinsky reports on the cross-border efforts to get the parasite under control.
1: Outside the Ranching Cooperative store in Hermosillo, Sonora, saguaro cactuses stretch toward a bright blue sky. Inside, ranchers in white cowboy hats file in to order feed and buy supplies. The walls and shelves are lined with tools, saddles, and medicine.
2: Sueros, vitaminas, antibióticos.
1: Victor Lozama is the veterinarian who runs this depot for the state's cattle ranchers union.
2: Todo lo que puede utilizar en un rancho, aquí encontrarlo.
1: One newer addition, a pamphlet at the checkout counter. On the front is a blown-up photo of a single New World screwworm bearing its signature mouth hooks, which look like little black fangs that it uses to screw into living animal tissue.
2: Sonora como estado.
1: This Mexican border state, Sonora, directly south of Arizona, hasn't had any cases. But as the parasite has crept up from the border with Guatemala to the U.S.-Mexico border over the past year and a half, the Mexican government has reached out to ranchers. It's provided many with kits they can use to collect samples of possible screwworm maggots and send them in for testing, and with medicine to treat open wounds. Julio Berlegay is Mexico's former agriculture minister, who served in that position until this spring.
3: If you lose the trust, the collaboration of ranchers, you're dead.
1: If left untreated, the parasite can be deadly, and it now threatens the U.S.'s already low cattle supply. That could raise beef prices from already sky-high levels. The screwworm's arrival in the U.S. comes as the country's cattle herd reaches a 75-year low, even as demand for beef in the U.S. remains strong. Dudley Hoskins, an undersecretary at USDA, says the two countries' agriculture departments have been in close contact as they try to beat back the northward spread of the New World screwworm.
4: Mexico is a critical partner in all this with us.
1: The U.S. formally eradicated the parasite in the 1960s by releasing sterile male flies into the environment. Those sterile flies mate with normal screwworm flies to dwindle the population, and it remains what most experts consider the most effective tool against the parasite. But in the decades since, the sterile fly program ramped down until this summer a USDA facility in Panama was the only one producing sterile flies.
5: We don't want very many more of these infestation zones, or it's really going to stress the supplies that we have.
1: Philip Kaufman is the head of the entomology department at Texas A&M University. The U.S. and Mexico are now rushing to produce more flies. USDA has started construction on a facility in South Texas, which is set to start producing sterile flies next year. Late last month, they together inaugurated a production plant in southern Mexico.
6: Soy el ingeniero Horacio Gámez López. Yo hago ganadería en la Sierra Alta de Sonora.
1: Back in Sonora, a nearly year-long border closure for Mexican livestock to protect the U.S. from screwworm has meant prices on cattle here have plummeted, ranchers like Gámez López say, since so many are no longer being exported to the United States.
6: Mucho, fuerte, drástico.
1: That's had a drastic impact on his business, he says. He's hopeful that the United States and Mexico will figure out how to eradicate the parasite again together so the industry here can get back to normal soon. For NPR News, I'm Nina Kravinsky in Hermosillo, Mexico.
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7: Almost 20 years ago, someone took a blurry picture of a monkey in the Congo. And then a decade later, some scientists saw that monkey again.
8: It was this group on the ground that recognized they had something really different.
7: They realized it could be an entirely new species. That is in All Things Considered.

I'm Windsor Johnston with these headlines. The United States has carried out another round of strikes against Iran, targeting military infrastructure near the Strait of Hormuz. Tehran has responded with more missile and drone attacks across the region. Produce supplier Taylor Farms has issued a recall for its iceberg lettuce because of potential cyclosporic contamination. The product was shipped to Taco Bell stores in five states and some Walmart locations. Social media influencers Andrew and Tristan Tate have been arrested in Miami by the U.S. Marshals Service. British authorities are seeking their extradition on charges, including rape and human trafficking. The Tates deny the allegations. I'm Windsor Johnston, NPR News in Washington.

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1: This is Weekend Edition from NPR News. I'm Aisha Roscoe, and it's time to play the puzzle. Joining us is Will Shortz. He's puzzle editor of the New York Times and puzzle master of Weekend Edition. How's it going, Will?
2: I am great. How are you, Aisha?
1: I am good. Will, please remind us of last week's challenge.
2: Yes, it came from Steve Baggish of Arlington, Massachusetts. I said, take the 10-letter name of a popular TV series in two words for which most of its seasons have been filmed in a foreign country. I said, remove the first and last letters, and the remaining letters can be rearranged to spell the name of a country. What names are these? And the show is Love Island. Drop the L and the D and rearrange the insides, you get Slovenia.
1: Okay, there were more than 700 correct entries this week, and our winner is John Dudley of Winston-Salem, North Carolina. Congratulations, John.
3: Thank you, Aisha. And hello, Will.
2: Hey there.
1: So, how did you figure out this week's answer?
3: Well, I had a ringer in the house. Our daughter, Christine, heard the challenge, and she said Love Island as quickly as she heard it. And at that point, all I had to do was rearrange the letters. It was pretty straightforward.
1: Well, how long have you been playing the puzzle?
3: A long time. We listened during the postcard days, couldn't remember it. I don't think I ever submitted a postcard and didn't really start submitting on a regular basis maybe until retirement, which hasn't been a decade yet, but it's been a while.
1: Okay, well, that is great. So I know you said you're retired. What do you do when you're not playing the puzzle?
3: I like to sail on saltwater, which from Winston-Salem requires a little bit of driving, but in my mind, it's worth it.
1: Okay, awesome, awesome. I got to ask you, are you ready to play the puzzle?
3: Yes, ma'am.
1: All right, take it away, Will.
2: All right, John and Aisha, today's puzzle is a test of wit. Every answer is a familiar two-word phrase or name in which the first word starts W-I and the second word starts with T. For example, if I said a tricky puzzle, you would say wit twister.
3: Okay.
2: Here's number one, a large plant with a weeping variety.
3: Willow tree?
2: You got it. Swiss hero who shot an arrow off his son's head.
3: William Tell.
2: Good job. An event for visitors at a vineyard.
3: Wine tasting.
2: Uh-huh. The third molar.
3: Wisdom tooth.
2: That's right. A narrow passage with rushing air.
3: Wind tunnel.
2: Right. Thanksgiving bird that's not grown on a farm.
3: Wild turkey.
2: That's right. Part of a men's dress shoe.
3: Wing tip.
2: Good job. A thick, wide, triangular knot with a royal name.
3: Windsor tie.
2: You got it. Money sent from bank to bank.
3: Wire transfer?
2: That's right. An illegal effort to influence testimony in court.
3: Witness tampering?
2: Good job. 1690s events in Salem, Massachusetts.
3: Witch trial?
2: That's it. A late Shakespeare romance set in Sicily. It starts with the.
3: Late Shakespeare romance.
2: Yeah, and I think it starts one of the four seasons of the year.
3: Winter's Tale? No.
2: The Winter's Tale is it. Good job. Curtains or blinds, for example.
3: Window treatments.
2: That's it. And here's your last one. What a lotto player hopes to hold.
3: Winning ticket.
2: Good job. Perfect.
1: Wow. Yeah. Just bang, bang, bang. Just went through right through it. How do you feel?
3: Lucky is how I feel.
1: For playing our puzzle today, you'll get a Weekend Edition lapel pin, as well as puzzle books and games. 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And John, what member station do you listen to?
3: when we're in Winston-Salem, it's WFDD. When we're in Hampton Roads, Virginia, it's WHRO.
1: That's John Dudley of Winston-Salem, North Carolina. Thanks so much for playing the puzzle.
3: No, thank you all. I appreciate it.
1: All right, Will, what's next week's challenge?
2: Yes, it comes from my New York Times colleague, Sam Mazursky. Take the name of a popular 21st century film with animals in 8 letters. Remove the first and last letters, then change one of the remaining 6 letters to C to spell a plural word for certain animals. What words are these? So again, a popular 21st century film with animals in 8 letters. Drop the first and last letters, then change one of the remaining 6 letters to a C to spell a plural word for certain animals. What words are these?
1: When you have the answer, go to our website, npr.org/puzzle, to submit your response. Just fill out the form on the puzzle page. Remember, just one entry, please. Our deadline for entries this week is Thursday, July 23rd at 3 p.m. Eastern. Don't forget to include a phone number where we can reach you. If you're the winner, we'll give you a call. And if you pick up the phone, you'll get to play on the air with the puzzle editor of the New York Times and puzzle master of Weekend Edition, Will Short. Thank you, Will.
2: Thank you, Aisha.
1: Primetime addresses from the White House are rare. And on Thursday, President Trump used one to try to convince the American people that the nation's election system is vulnerable and broken. Trump's claims were exaggerated and mostly not new. But how did they land with voters? NPR senior political correspondent Tamara Keith checked in with some as part of her Swing Shift project.
4: Colleen in Pennsylvania intended to watch President Trump's speech live, but it didn't happen.
5: Because I got suckered into watching a Hallmark movie, Christmas in July, can't beat it.
4: But then she saw some stuff about the speech on social media, so she looked it up on YouTube. It started with about 5 minutes of the president boasting about his first 18 months in office.
5: And I was thinking, who's he even talking about? Because I don't see how any of that applies to most of us.
4: Like all the swing shift voters, Colleen is from a swing state and has a history of voting for candidates from both parties. NPR has agreed not to use their full names so they can speak freely about politics in these polarized times. Colleen was not persuaded by the president's focus on the 2020 election.
5: I don't know. I really honestly feel like he's nuts. I don't know. Why are we living in the past with this election stuff? Buddy, you're done. You're not running anymore.
4: Here are Michelle from Michigan and Evan from Wisconsin.
6: As soon as I hear that 2020 election, I just tune out and think, oh, here we go again.
7: I think at this point, whether there was election fraud or not, he needs to just move past it and admit it.
4: As Michelle sees it, Trump is just trying to stir up chaos about elections. And she has bigger, more pressing concerns. Wally in Georgia was skeptical, too.
8: You could tell after about 5 minutes in, the only purpose of the speech was to try to front run some doubt into the upcoming midterms that probably isn't going to end up going his way.
4: That said, he was critical of TV networks that chose not to air the speech. Jason in North Carolina thought there would be something groundbreaking, but was left wondering why this warranted a primetime address.
9: I don't feel like I learned anything I didn't already know by paying attention to the news or prior news.
4: John in Pennsylvania says he wishes the president had addressed the war in Iran, but he says he supports the Save America Act, the stalled bill Trump pushed for in his speech.
10: Which would be voter identification and proof of citizenship. I don't think that that's too hard.
4: Quintero from Nevada agrees.
11: We shouldn't have to wait for a disaster before we put stronger security measures.
4: Gerald in Georgia says Trump's speech hit a home run.
12: And so everything that President Trump put out is confirmation to what I was already believing.
4: Taken together, the differing reactions of these swing voters speak to a political reality in this moment. When it comes to Trump, switching people's views is hard. Tamara Keith, NPR News.
1: Ray Carney is a furniture salesman in Harlem with a long-running side hustle, acting as a fence.
13: A fence is someone who deals in stolen goods, takes them from the illegal world, and launders them for the straight world.
1: That's Colson Whitehead, who won Pulitzer Prizes for his books The Underground Railroad and The Nickel Boys. Whitehead's just finished his Harlem trilogy following Ray Carney's descent into crime across decades in a rapidly changing New York City. His latest and last in the trilogy is Cool Machine, set in the 1980s as yuppies take over. And Colson Whitehead joins us now from New York. Thank you for being here.
13: Hey, howdy.
1: Ray Carney, he often reflects on why he's drawn to a life of occasional crime. Why do you think he keeps returning to that dark side?
13: He's a divided soul. You know, he grew up poor and has these dreams of being solidly middle class, being a good family man, having a nice home, having a legit business. But there's a voice in the back of his head that's always saying, let's do some crimes. Mm. And so over the trilogy, he embraces, he runs away from that voice. And in the third book, the final book, he's, you know, trying to integrate these two different halves of himself.
1: And these criminals have codes. They have ways of doing things. And do you think there's like some sort of religion for criminals like it? Or is there really no honor among thieves?
13: I don't know about honor, but there's a code. You know, the second book is called Crook Manifesto.
1: Yeah.
13: And, you know, one character muses that you have a certain kind of rules, things you will do, what you won't do, mm-hmm. a line. And part of the book is exploring, you know, how bad is it being a fence when so many people are committing other bigger crimes.
1: Mm-hmm. This novel spans the 1980s, and a big theme is gentrification, both of New York City in general and of these black neighborhoods in Harlem. The characters in your book call it churn. What interested you about this period of change in New York?
13: Churn is an ever-present force in the city. Populations are moving in, entering the middle class, you know, flunking out. And if you think about the history of Harlem, there are townhouses that are still standing going back to the 1870s and 1880s. And they were the first homes for German, Irish, Jewish immigrants. They left. Black migrants came from the South and the Caribbean. And there was this constant movement of people in and out of the city, transforming it for themselves, being transformed. And I think one of the cool things about that phenomenon, and it is gentrification, is that the great-great-grandkids of those original immigrants, the Germans who came here in the 19th century, their great-grandkids are moving to Harlem now in the same, living in the same buildings. And that replenishment, I think, is really fascinating and lovely about the city.
1: But some of the characters in the book obviously are unmoored by it. Pepper, in particular, is Ray's relative. He's like muscle. And he is really taken aback when his bar, that's supposed to be the bar for, you know, kind of the criminals, the underworld, becomes, you know, gentrified with kind of white patrons, yuppies, I think he calls them.
13: Yeah, it's the early 80s, so it's the rise of the yuppie.
1: Yeah.
13: And they're seeing these new people come to their spots and wondering, why is that guy reading a New York Times? That's where the pimp sits.
1: Yeah.
13: So Pepper, you know, he's a friendly sociopath.
1: Mm.
13: He's older than Ray, doesn't really get people in bell bottoms in the 70s or blaxploitation movies. And he definitely doesn't get Basquiat-type painters and post-punk and the downtown scene he's embroiled in. So he's always fun to set loose on a scene, whether it's a violent moment of crime or just the yuppies are taking your favorite spot at the bar.
1: Well, do you see Pepper as tragic, running out of time, but also getting out of time, and that time is kind of maybe leaving him behind?
13: Yeah, you know, I'm following these characters over 30 years, and they're getting older, and I have to dramatize that. So he's 65. He doesn't, you know, take a beating as well as he used to. He's always swilling his Pepto-Bismol to make sure he can get through the day. And, you know, there's no pension plan for a safe cracker. He doesn't have, like, an IRA or a 401k. What's next for him?
1: Yeah. And this time in New York in the '80s, you remember this time? Like, were there things that you really wanted to include from your experience of that time?
13: I was a young teenager. It was a great time to be in New York City and soak up the culture. I had a really cool older sister who introduced me to Run DMC and also Liquid, ESG, these downtown bands. And so I get to salute that period. And it was great to just be able to bring in some of my New York into Ray's New York.
1: You've written this trilogy. It's rollicking and fun, even as it deals with, obviously, you know, real world issues, racism, police violence. What can this genre still tell us about our world?
13: Definitely, if you're someone who likes to make jokes like me, you know, you're going to have an ironic relationship to the genre. So having fun with the supporting cast, some of the tropes and rhetoric there's a lot of opportunities for humor. The Underground Railroad and the Nickel Boys were very sober books, but part of my project is pointing out the absurdity of life. And I get to do that in this trilogy. I get to have fun. I get to tell jokes and have a hero who's not as determined by his social circumstances as, say, the characters in Underground or Nickel Boys.
1: That's Colson Whitehead. His latest book is Cool Machine. Thank you so much for being with us.
13: That was a lot of fun. Thanks.

0: This is Weekend Edition from NPR News. I'm Aisha Roscoe.
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0: For some, faith is something that is outdated and even dogmatic. Our guest today suggests that faith carries with it the undeniable tension between your search for security and the limits of your ability to know. Faith keeps your spiritual quest relevant and connected to the heart of the human predicament. Today we'll be exploring belief, doubt, certainty, grace, and life as an expression of dependent relationships. We'll be exploring where truth stands in an ever-changing and dynamic world with our guest, Elizabeth Matas Namgyal. Elizabeth Matas Namgyal is a Buddhist teacher and teaches throughout the U.S. and Europe. She's the wife of Tibetan Buddhist master Dzingar Khandrol and has studied and practiced in the Tibetan Buddhist tradition since 1985. After many years of solitary retreat, Dzangar Rinpoche appointed Elizabeth as retreat master at the Longchen Jemme Samten Ling Retreat Center in Southern Colorado. She's the author of The Power of an Open Question and The Logic of Faith, a Buddhist Approach to Finding Certainty Beyond Belief. Join us for the next hour as we explore the deeper meaning of faith in an ever-changing, dynamic world with our guest, Elizabeth Matas Namgyal. I'm Justine Willis-Toms. I'll be your host. Welcome to New Dimensions. Elizabeth, welcome.
1: Thank you so much, Justine. Thank you for having me.
0: Oh, it's so my pleasure. I've just been deeply embroiled in your book because I think it right now I needed it so much. You know, spirit brings us what we need, I think, in the moment we need it. We just ask and something shows up in just the best ways. And this one for me really showed up in the best way. And I was kind of surprised by the title, The Logic of Faith. Logic and faith, those two words don't often go together. So I'd love for you to say something about how you came up with putting those two words together.
1: Yeah, it was a culmination of a lot of inquiry for me personally. Maybe I can give you that background. When I was very young, I can remember looking back that I had a lot of experiences where I felt very connected and I felt very resolved, like there was some, and also that there was something bigger, like I felt a sense of wonder or awe or humility about something. And those were very important experiences to me as a child. And they had a huge impact on my life, and I always noticed them, and I used to tell my mom about them. Once I remember telling my mom, oh, they make me feel very tall for some reason. That's the way I could put words to it then. But I was always drawn towards certain questions like, how could I cultivate this? And why don't I feel this all the time? And what is it? And I don't think this is anything special to me. I think people have these experiences of openness and wonder. And I think children have this a lot.
0: So it's like many of us, many children just have this natural, I call it spiritual enthusiasm.
1: Yeah, spiritual enthusiasm. That's what it could be. I didn't have a name for it then because when you're young, you notice things and you don't feel a need to name it, but we could call it spiritual enthusiasm. Or I think for myself in this book, I use the term grace. And there's a reason I use that term, and I can get into that. But it has to do with, I can say I use grace because grace has a lot to do with relationship. Like, you don't experience grace in a vacuum, but you experience grace in your relationship to the world around you.
0: Right. You're not, yeah. If you're just all by yourself, you're not going to feel grace. But as soon as you contact something, a sunset or a person or some act that somebody does, then suddenly you're filled with this feeling.
1: Yeah. It's like a feeling of connection and knowing how you're connected. So it's like you begin to understand who you are in the world in a very special way. So that's why I decided to call it grace in this book, you know, just to give it a name so that I could talk about it. But anyways, I, you know, as I grew into my life, I started to learn from the world around me, and I started to learn about shoulds and shouldn'ts and is and isn't. And, you're educated by the world, and that's not a complaint at all, but, you know, there's some kind of indoctrination that goes on about how you feel and what it is and what you call it. And,
2: we all get enculturated.
1: Yeah. But I always had a lot of, I guess you could say, faith in this experience of grace.
2: You never forgot it.
1: Yeah. And at times I continue to experience it quite a bit in my life. And it's like it's been a certain focus for me in my life. So my life has been guided by my trust or my faith in that experience. But I also have the experience of feeling very disconnected and unhappy.

0: in the guise of being an anthropologist. And I met my husband there after a couple years of being there. And I started and immediately was very clear that he was the one to learn more from. I knew I needed a teacher.
1: Your husband and also your teacher.
0: And my teacher. Yeah, he became my husband a little bit later.
1: Yes, uh-huh.
0: But we were quite young then, but for some reason, I had this experience of grace in my relationship to him, and I trusted it completely, and so that was it, and it was a very good decision. It was a very challenging, it's been a very challenging relationship, because he is my teacher, and I need to be challenged, and I appreciate the challenge, but it's been a huge blessing. To have
1: him. So it kind of has a dual path.
0: Yes.
1: Yes.
0: Yes. And, you know, it's interesting because, you know, we have this idea of the spiritual path as just being easy and, you know, you're going to have that experience of grace. But in fact, it's a very gritty, rough experience to have to work with your mind and find out what it means as an experience. And I started to notice in my mind, although there's a lot of, I felt a lot of blessing from the relationship and the teachings I was receiving, a lot of shoulds and shouldn'ts. And I should feel like this, or I should have faith in that, or I felt when I was having these experiences that I felt disconnected from this experience of grace. And I was asking myself, I think this is a line in the book, you know, where has this child of her fathomless universe gone? Like the sense of awe or wonder that I had, I found that it was kind of impeded by all these shoulds and shouldn'ts and confusions that I had to face.
1: Part of that, do you think, is when we're on that spiritual path and we're maybe in a group of people, a community, and outwardly it looks like everybody else is doing so well and we compare ourselves.
0: I've most certainly had that experience. I've had all the experiences that everyone has, you know, of course. And, you know, also I've had the experience of, you know, I want to feel inspired or I want to feel connected and I don't. What do you do with that when your heart, for example, feels like a dry seed? That's a very painful basic human experience. Or what do you do when somebody in your spiritual community does something you understand? I mean, I think the reason faith is so challenging for all of us is because we look at the church and we see a lot of corruption, for example. It's like, what do you do with that? And how do you work with doubt? And how do you work with the beliefs you have about how you think it all should be? Which is really unfair because life is not working in accord with your preferences. This is where faith gets interesting.
1: So going back to the idea of faith. Can you say, because I know that the way that you use it is different than, let's say, dogma or, mm-hmm. you know, having blind faith and just believing in something because it just makes you feel more secure. And,
0: yeah.
1: But you're saying faith is a dynamic verb, I think.
0: Faithing.
1: That's
0: what I arrived at. This comes a little bit later in the book, but it's really what I arrived at is that faith is not something you have or don't have. Faith is a way of being in relationship to the world around you. And I want to get back because you asked me, the initial question was why the logic of
1: yes.
0: faith? And I love that. I'm glad that the publisher let me have this title because it meant a lot to me. So I began to learn about faith through an investigative process, which is Buddhist practice. Because to me, and to the Buddha, I think, Buddhism is an inquiry. It's not a dogma. You're not being told to accept principles or beliefs. Because beliefs are very tricky. Once you have a belief, it's vulnerable to doubt. Mm-hmm. Because the world, belief is kind of an abstract. It's an ideal. And then you have the world, and the world is very messy, and it pushes against your belief. So the belief is always susceptible to doubt. And so we're constantly, what we think of as faith, you know, we're getting disappointed all the time.
1: And then we build walls.
0: And we build walls, and we build resentments, and we decide that faith is, we don't want to use faith in our vocabulary. Faith becomes a bad word. It's associated with dogma, fundamentalism, and disappointment. If people resent the word faith, I think, as a, you know, I'm looking here at my own experience of faith, but what is faith as a cultural narrative? Because a lot of people say they're not interested in my book, or they don't

0: want to come to my talk because they don't like the word faith. Some people have told me that. And actually, someone on my Facebook, I think, when I glimpsed at it the other day, said, how could you possibly think that logic and faith go together? But I also feel like, how can you live in a world without faith? I quoted a wonderful teacher from our tradition, Tinley Norbu Rinpoche, in the book, who said that cows have faith in grass. The fact that we depend on the world in which we live means we have to faith, and we can't get around it. We can't work around faith. Even the greatest skeptics have faith in their ideas. You know, there's no way to avoid some kind of faith or faithing.
1: Faithing. I'm here with Buddhist teacher Elizabeth Mattis Namgyal. And if you want to know more about her work, she, first of all, has her newest book is called The Logic of Faith, A Buddhist Approach to Finding Certainty Beyond Belief and Doubt. And if you want to know more about her work, you can go to her website, ElizabethMattisNamgyal.com. And I'll spell her middle and last name. Her middle name is Mattis, and her last name Namgyel, ElizabethMattisNamgyal.com. Or you can get there through the New Dimensions website, newdimensions.org. I'm Justine Willis-Toms. 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

0: I'm here with Buddhist teacher Elizabeth Mattis Namgyal, and she's the author of The Logic of Faith, a Buddhist approach to finding certainty beyond belief and doubt. And Elizabeth, we're talking about faith, the logic of faith, and if there's anything that you want to add to that, it's such a hot topic, so to speak.
1: Yeah.
0: People resist it, and can you say something about that?
1: Yeah, I've noticed that there's a lot of resistance toward the word faith. Like for me, the word faith kind of is an experience was very clear. You know I have faith, for example, in this experience of grace. But as a word, I sometimes actually felt uncomfortable myself with the word faith. Like you should have faith. People say all kinds of things about faith. Faith has many definitions, which is interesting to me. As I started to look into it, I thought I knew what faith was myself. But as you, even if you look in the Oxford English Dictionary, you see, you know, dogma, fundamentalism, doctrine, religion, and you see confidence and conviction and spiritual awakening. Those are very different definitions. So I had faith as an experience, but, you know, when there's a lot of shoulds and shouldn'ts, like you should feel faith, or you should have faith in the teacher, or you should have faith mm-hmm. in the spiritual community. But what happens when you're challenged and you have a question, and do you have to abdicate your discernment? I mean, these are ideas that come up for people. And I think a lot of people want to do away with the word faith. And that's why my introduction is called the F word, because I felt a lot of resistance toward faith. And I noticed that a lot of teachers actually want to dismiss or reject the word faith. For example, in his book, The End of Faith, Sam Harris, who I like a lot of his work, he associates faith with fundamentalism. And in his new book, which I also find interesting, he says, let's use the word spirituality instead. Mm-hmm. And I think that's too easy. I think spirituality can be anything you want it to.
0: Now, that's a big word around, let's say, the New Age culture.
1: It is.
0: You know, I'm not going to subscribe to a religion, but I'm study spirituality, or I'm,
1: yeah.
0: you know. But that's pretty broad, isn't it? What do you have to say about it?
1: Yeah, well, I think spirituality has its place in the English language, and I love the word, and it's connected to spirit, and I've probably used it in the first segment of the show once or twice, you know. But I think to replace faith with spirituality is too easy, because spirituality, in a certain way, it's general, and it can be anything you want it to be, and you can create a very comfortable spirituality for yourself. Faith is not so comfortable. You know, if the spirituality is too comfortable, there's no transformation. It doesn't challenge you and you're thinking enough. So, you know, faith has to do with the human condition and the fact that we can't know. You know, if we already knew, we wouldn't need faith. So how do we live how do we have faith? How do we live in a world that we can't really pin down? So it places us in our own conundrum and pushes us to think about it. That's why I like the word faith.
0: When I think of when you were talking about spirituality and it's too easy.
1: It can be.
0: It can be. And there's something that came up to me just kind of spontaneously. I thought of Thomas Merton.
1: Mm.
0: And I thought about how he grappled all of his life. He belonged to a very strict, the Cistercians, order of the Catholic Church. And in all of his writing, he was so prolific. He wrote about all of his doubts and his struggles, but he did that within this path of being a disciple of something, mm-hmm. to being a disciple to some teaching that caused him to really inquire.
1: Yeah.
0: I guess is what I'm trying to say. And I guess in spirituality, if there's no discipleship, and something that's kind of offering a path that keeps you inquiring and butting up against yourself, doubts and where you built walls and where you concretized things and said, oh, this is the way, the truth, and the light, and now I don't have to think about it anymore.
1: Yeah.
0: Do you have any comments on that?
1: Yeah, I think that's a necessary part of spiritual maturation. See, I'm using the word spiritual maturation.
0: Yeah.
1: I think that if you're trying to live around your doubts and hold on to beliefs, you're not real. The practice can't, it will run parallel to your life. It won't intersect with your own ignorance and your own questions. So questioning is deeply important. And I mean, I'm a great admirer of Thomas Merton. And I do think that that's, you have to take joy in that struggle. And that's why I hear the word faith and I don't just dismiss it. I think rejecting something that's uncomfortable is way too easy. I think you have to look at it. And as I began to kind of dig in, it just kept opening and opening. And I learned so much. This book was really my own inquiry. You know, I don't know if I even wrote it for other people. I'm sharing my inquiry with others, and I always think that's the best you can do. You know, but I do think that this process of inquiry and the kind of courage to look at the things that make you a little uncomfortable is how you wake up, you know, not to make yourself peaceful.
0: So,
1: awake.
0: And that sounds like, oh, this is really hard, but you used the word joy in there too.
1: Joy.
0: You mentioned joy. I mean, turning around and okay, our darkness, our shadow, our fears are mm-hmm. chasing us and we're feeling overwhelmed by them. And you're saying, hey, turn around and invite them is what I guess you're giving an invitation to them. And what will happen when we do that? What is your experience when we actually turn around and embrace that doubt and fear?
1: Yeah, well, it's such a wonderful question, and it's the essential question to me as a spiritual practitioner. Because then if we're just chasing for our preferred experiences and rejecting everything we don't want, what's so different about the spiritual path from how we usually live? There's no transformation in that. And also, there's no interest, like there's no juice in that. I always think that the people, the great practitioners are really interested in their experience. You know, they don't turn away from uncomfortable experiences. And actually, for me personally, as a, you know, someone who's been practicing, it's just this ability to kind of touch something I don't understand that opens up my life. I mean, that's what happened with the word faith. I felt, although I had these bigger experiences, I also felt uncomfortable when I heard the word faith, and I wanted to pursue that. And that's what made this book happen.
0: So it was rather than saying, oh, just pushing it aside and saying, I shouldn't think about that. That's not part of my spiritual practice because it's going to lead me to doubt or contract. You just sort of felt the contraction and just felt like, ooh, that felt uncomfortable. And rather than just ignoring that.
1: Yeah, I felt excited. This is great joy. I think inquiry is, for me, equal with joy. Because my teacher always has said to me, and this is my experience, I'm not really that interested in peace, just being peaceful and not, you know, stirring up the water. I'm interested in wakefulness, and I want to be big enough for my life. I don't want to live in a small, scared, contracted, puny world. That's what I'm interested in. And I think that's what Thomas Merton and all, I'm not equating myself with these great masters, but all the great spiritual masters of our world are. Joanna Macy is interested. I talked to her the other day. She was just talking about this because here she has continuously walked into very painful experiences. You know, she's thinking about, you know, environmental degradation. She went to Chernobyl. She's always walking in to places where people are hurting or the environment is hurting. She's very joyful.
0: Yeah, she gives voice to the voiceless.
1: She most certainly does. And with great joy,
0: she does
1: it.
0: Yes.
1: And she's a joyful person.
0: Yes.
1: And so these are my examples. You know, my teacher is like that, and his teacher was like that, and Thomas Merton was like that, and, you know, Joanna Macy, activist. Mother Teresa was
0: Nelson
1: very much.
0: Mandela.
1: Look at these people.
0: Yes.
1: These are inspirations for us. And there's a reason, and they're humble, incredibly humble. So when you're talking about Thomas Merton was always a disciple, being a disciple is the much more interesting than being a teacher, I think. teacher is like we think of as someone who knows. Of course, these great teachers are also disciples, and that's why they're so amazing.
2: Yes, yes.
1: You know, to be a disciple means to be in awe of your fathomless universe, which I've been calling grace.
2: Oh, I think, beautiful. Yeah. I know that there's a concept that you work with in your life that is just essential to everything that you talk about. And you talk about how everything leans, L-E-A-N-S.
1: Yeah, everything leans.
2: Oh, what? Everything leans. Okay, that's very simple. It's everything leans, but it's huge.
1: It's huge.
2: Tell me about how everything leans.
1: Okay, I'd be very happy to talk about that. And that has a lot to do with my title, because it's kind of the method or the principle I use in this book to understand faithing. So it's kind of the logic part. It opens up the inquiry of faithing. I open it up through this understanding. So let me give you some history on this. So on the dawn of the Buddha's awakening, and I want to say this is a Buddhist principle, but like I've been saying, you don't have to be Buddhist to be Buddhist. The Buddha wasn't Buddhist. And what we're talking about here is just a way of understanding reality that you can understand through your direct perception. And it's very simple in a certain way. So this is what the Buddha discovered at the dawn of his awakening. He said something very curious. He had an insight. And this insight is the essence of all his teachings. So let me try it on the radio. Let's see if I can make this clear. He said, this being, B-E-I-N-G, this is in the sutras, this being that becomes, from the arising of this, that arises. This not being, that becomes not. From the cessation of this, that ceases. Now, I realize this sounds cryptic, but it's actually really simple, and I'm going to try to explain it. But what this means is that everything arises due to causes and conditions. Everything is dependent on other things to arise, express itself, and fall away. So, you know, if there are causes and conditions, for example, for suffering to arise, it will arise. And when those causes and conditions cease, suffering will cease. If you create the causes for happiness to arise, you know, happiness will arise. So it's, you know, in a way, initially this passage was understood as a way to watch your conduct very carefully.
2: Yes. And yeah. I know that this is a bigger subject, so I'm going to just remind our listeners where we are right now, and we'll be right back with it. And I want to remind us all that we are here with Buddhist teacher Elizabeth Mattis Namgyal. She's the author of The Logic of Faith, A Buddhist Approach to Finding Certainty Beyond Belief and Doubt. I'm Justine Willis-Toms. 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
1: I'm here with Buddhist teacher Elizabeth Mattis Namgyal. And Elizabeth, you just repeated a sutra from the Buddha in his awakening, and it's like, oh my, what do we do with that? It seems so complex, but you say it's simple.
2: Mm-hmm. Yeah, I'll try to explain that, because it's a very subtle idea, but it's very much a part of our experience. So when we begin to understand it, it helps us understand our situation and look at the world in our mind in a very realistic way. So when you say everything arises, expresses itself, and kind of dissolves or changes based on causes and conditions, you know, you might start to examine the world of relationship. Really what it's talking about is this world of relationship and how everything affects and influences and bumps against each other and changes. The world is dynamic and expressive and not one thing. This is a very, very deep principle that the Buddha called, and this is a Sanskrit word, praticca-samuppada. And I'm going to translate this for you into English in a way that you can understand. What it's in the Tibetan tradition or the Indian tradition, it's often, or when translators translate from the Sanskrit, they often translate it as dependent arising or dependent origination. Those are the two most common ones. Joanna Macy, I like her translation, which is mutual causality. Like everything is kind of bumping up against everything else and causing it to happen. It's like this continued genesis of appearance and experience. It's a way of talking about the genesis of appearance, which is happening all the time in a continuous way. You know, because Buddhism is a non-theistic tradition, there's not one thing creating everything. Because if you look at that one thing, in order to create the world in which we live, it would have to be participating in the nature of mutual causality, relationship, which would make it of the same nature as everything else. So if you want to talk about, like, what is the genesis of anything, it's always cause and effect, mutual causality, dependent origination. So what another way to talk about this, I think, is to say it all depends.
1: Okay.
2: Everything depends on other things.
1: So if we keep that in our mind and hearts as we go through our day and we start getting fearful or doubtful or wondering, oh, and start going towards how we prefer things to be. We're in the grocery store and it's not working out. Somebody bumps into us or someone cuts in line or whatever it is. It all depends. You know, it just, if you have that mantra ready at your lips.
2: It's so helpful.
1: It is so helpful.
2: Yeah. You know what I love the most about it, Justine, is it shows you that, for example, okay, this is a very silly example, but this morning I looked in the mirror to get ready to come over here, and my hair was quite wavy. And I thought, wow, it's because of the humidity. You know, I like California. I come from Colorado. It's bone dry there. So my hair is really straight. So if someone were to ask me, like, what kind of hair do you have? I say, well, it all depends on the weather. It all depends on the circumstances.
1: Yeah.
2: You know, like, so of course, that's a very kind of silly example.
1: We would say mundane, but it does illustrate.
2: I mean, it illustrates something very interesting. I was thinking about it recently because, you know, when we watch the news too much, we might get a little uptight these days. And, you know, there's a lot about racism and just really painful things,
1: right,
2: sexism,
1: right,
2: and
1: right,
2: different things happening. And so sometimes when I get kind of down on the hearing about those things get me down, I watch a lot of stand-up comedy. So I have a tendency. Oh, you do too. Anyways, I do you like Dave Chappelle?
1: I love Dave Chappelle.
2: So, like, yeah, isn't he great?
1: Oh, he's fabulous.
2: He can take something that we consider very politically incorrect, like you should never say it. But within the context of stand-up comedy, he can say anything he wants. And it evokes laughter and freedom. Like, we can see the drama. Now, when we leave that particular context and we go on the bus or the subway, we better not repeat it.
1: It depends on the context,
2: yeah.
1: Right.
2: And so in our tradition, and this is a tradition that dates back to what the Buddha says, you know, the Buddha is basically saying it all depends and everything leans. Everything is influencing everything else. But in the second century, because those teachings on dependent arising kind of went underground, and in the second century, a great master named Nagarjuna came into the scene, I guess you can say, and he started to talk about this again, pratityasamutpada, or dependent arising. And he started to look at things in a very interesting way. He said, try to see if you can find anything singular that is not made of parts. Try to find something that is permanent, and try to find something that does not exist in the nature of relationship and it is not influenced by other things, that is autonomous or independent from the world of relationship.
1: So at one time we thought the atom, that was it. It was a singular thing. All things are based on the atom.
2: Yeah. Well, it turns out that's not true. Like, the Greek word atom means it can't be broken. In other words, it's not made of parts, but whole unto itself. But it ends up that this idea of atom is just like a map. Like, I often talk about the way thoughts work. Are there maps? Think of everything nominally, like a cup of tea or a book. But it's just a map, not the territory, because if you start to open a book and think about the book and what does it say, it opens up this whole other world. So you can't really say the book is a singular thing. It's made of parts. It has many pages. It's full of words. The words have meaning. The meaning is different to everyone who reads them. It depends on who reads them and how they read it and so forth. So you might say that the term atom is just a map, but it has territory, because what happens when we broke open the atom, we had gluons and protons and, you know, strings and quarks. And if you look at any one of those are ideas. But if you walk the territory of a string, if you ask any scientist about a string or a quark, you can find pages and pages and pages of things, description of what that means and who discovered it. And it's this whole story opens. It's like an interview. We started with The Logic of Faith, just the title of a book. And look, it's opening up into world of, universes of experience that could keep going
1: infinity. This reminds me of how there's a natural human tendency to search for that singular creative power in the universe. What created all of this? And it must be, it's easy to kind of hold it as this singular thing that is outside of all of this complexity that started it all.
2: We want to know.
1: Yeah, we want to know.
2: Especially in contemporary culture, I think indigenous cultures are much more skilled at being able to hold a lot without shutting down their intelligence. And I think in this book, The Logic of Faith, I'm making an argument that that's a very, very limited way of knowing. And it's not in accord with the nature of reality. If I want to know what kind of hair I have, it all depends. So how could I possibly, identify a singular thing that's free from the elements, the humidity or the dryness that I could call my hair? Or if I look at myself, or one looks at oneself, it's like, who are we? Well, we're a mother in relationship to our son. We're a daughter in relationship to our parents. We are a citizen of the United States of America, or a citizen of the great nature of contingency, or when we go to the doctor, we're a patient, and so on. I mean, we are open dimensional. We are not one-dimensional.
1: Open-dimensional. That's a good
2: means
1: way.
2: Fathomless. We are fathomless. We will never be able to find who we are, but it doesn't have to be confusing. That actually gives us more information how to be. This is what I talk about quite at length here. Knowing is, this kind of knowing that we think can capture truth is highly overrated.
1: Actually, say that again. Why?
2: This kind of knowing, capturing truth, is highly overrated.
1: It feels so comfortable, though, at least for a moment, I guess. It feels so comfortable when we go, oh. I mean, there have been times in my life where I said, ah, oh, I got it.
2: Yeah.
1: I understand it all now. It's just like this moment of clarity.
2: Yeah.
1: But then I look back over my life and I can see, ah, you talk about like being at a dinner party with that person who's
2: the knower.
1: A knower. I've been that knower.
2: Me too.
1: Oh, that just starts to spout off whatever it is, and this is the way it is.
2: Yeah, and it's torture to sit across from such a person, you know, and I don't appreciate that part of other people's mind, and I don't appreciate that part of my mind. I always say that, you know, when I'm a knower, I wake up in the morning and I feel like I've had a hangover. Like, where was I coming from?
1: Me too.
2: Yeah. I say that knower mind is the worst, myself at my worst.
1: Mm-hmm.
2: And when I think I know someone in a definitive way, it doesn't mean you can't read patterns. See, I want to explain this better. Because discernment is incredibly important. We have to be able to have discernment and agency and clarity. But actually, knowing the mind shutting down around an object impedes your intelligence.
1: That's when we grasp it and we concretize it and make it into our, it starts to be a dogma. And then we become a fundamentalist.
2: And this is what I call fundamentalism, which we can all find within ourselves. So the most intelligent mind I've found, in the mind that's actually better at navigating and being savvy in the world, is the mind that's dynamic and taking in information and sophisticated enough to hold many different experiences.
1: So it's like saying yes and this, yes.
2: Yeah, I see
1: and
2: that.
1: And this, oh, yes.
2: Yeah.
1: And what you're saying is that it's a big yes. So, like, all of this polarization that's going on, at least in the U.S. today and other parts of the world.
2: At the same time, if you just do that, you just get lost in vagueness. They'll be like, oh, yes, yes, yes. But actually, we need to be clear on what our intention is. You know, we need to be clear on what is meaningful to us. We have to be clear on what is beneficial for us. So like if we just say like, okay, say with food, yes, okay, the donut is great and this kind of thing. You know, we have to be clear on also cause and effect because if everything leans, it means we can't know anything in a determinate way. But it also means that everything we do is important. Everything matters. It means two things at once, kind of.
1: So there we go. Let's talk more about that.
2: This is
1: very
2: important.
1: That's very important. I'm here with Buddhist teacher Elizabeth Mattes Namgyal. She's the author of The Logic of Faith. And if you want to know more about her work, go to her website, ElizabethMattesNamgyal.com. And she spells her middle name and last name, Mattis, last name Namgyel, ElizabethMattesNamgyal.com, or you can get there through the New Dimensions website, newdimensions.org. I'm Justine Willis-Toms. 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

0: I'm here with Elizabeth Mattis-Namgal, and she's the author of The Logic of Faith, A Buddhist Approach to Finding Certainty Beyond Belief and Doubt. And Elizabeth, we're talking about that idea of including everything, but having discernment. We want to include the bigger picture, and then again, we're beholden to what we can discern as good and right for us. Mm-hmm. What can you say about that?
1: Yeah, so let me give some really concrete examples. So oftentimes, you know, say we look at another person and we think we know who they are. And that's a singularization or a reification of that person. And when we reify another person, a lot of negative emotions come. And what this, you know, what we understand if we really look at that, because we think we know, this is the rightness that we've been talking about. So there's this kind of, reification of the person, but it's not in accord with the way they are, because no one is singularly anything. We are part of the great nature of infinite contingency, and we're changing all the time, and we are as we are because of many causes and conditions that arise. So, for example, you know, when soldiers go into the military, they're trained to reify or objectify the enemy. Because if you go out into a war zone and you think, oh, it's somebody's son, oh, it's somebody's brother, oh, you know, it's somebody's father.
0: And they are all those things.
1: And they are all those things. You begin to see someone in relationship is the opposite of reification. And relationship is what we're talking about here.
0: And then you can't be a killer then if most likely you're...
1: Exactly. And that's how aggression comes from reification. So I always say the most respect you could ever pay to anyone is to not decide you know who they are. However, it's very important. It's not to say you dismiss. That does not immobilize your intelligence. You still know you're in a war zone. You still have to protect yourself. You still have to, you know, figure out what you need to do. Just because you see in this bigger way, it changes the atmosphere of your mind and you're not reactive. You still need to navigate and be savvy about what's going on. Another example would be like with attachment. For example, you know, people who are work in advertising know if they present an object to you in a very delightful way, you'll get attached to it. But if they start saying like this car that we're presenting that's, you know, hugging the corners and the light is glimmering just so on it, oh, the dashboard's going to crack and you're going to get parking tickets and insurance is high and reminding you of all these different aspects of the car, you might still buy the car, but you'll have them less grasping. You'll be more savvy about the object. We have this idea that just because you see realistically the nature of the object, all of a sudden you're going to just get lost in this kind of vague open space. But in fact, it opens up your ability to be discerning and much more insightful and savvy about the object. Do you see what I'm saying?
0: Yes, I do. I do. So discernment, you use your ability to, you're curious about things. Mm-hmm. You keep that quality of curiosity. Mm-hmm. And you have to be discerning with what you know to be true for yourself. I don't know.
1: It's not a static thing. It's a relationship thing. So it's moving.
0: So every moment it's a movement.
1: Yeah, it sounds very complicated, but I think we do it a lot of the time. Like you're moving through the world and you're open and you're looking and you're listening and you're responding. When you're not reifying, you're not caught up in your own ignorance. And so you can respond to life as you move through the world. It's not, we have this.
0: Here's just a little example. There was a person somewhere in Texas who was planting all these bombs in these surprising ways and hurt some people. And he was finally found and caught and he actually died. But, there was a warning given to the people in Texas. They put out a warning saying, do not just walk looking at your cell phone and take your earbuds out and pay attention. And that was a warning that came out. They said,
1: exactly,
0: pay attention. So this is a little bit of what you're talking about. That
1: exactly. Pay attention to the world around you. This is exactly because you are a citizen of the great nature of dependent relationships. And everything you do matters. Pay attention what you eat. Pay attention. Like, wake up.
0: Pay attention to the effect you're making in the world.
1: Yeah.
0: If we burst out and we react in anger, well, yeah, that just reminds me of karma. Okay.
1: Well, it is.
0: You know, so how does karma work? We use that word easily. But
1: yeah, that's another word to examine. Mm-hmm. So karma means activity. And if you want to translate the word karma, it simply means activity. It's neutral. It's not like, oh, it's his karma, like a punishment or a reward system. It simply is the activity of pratitya samutpada, or cause and effect. That's what karma is. According to the Buddhist understanding, karma is simply the activity of cause and effect, the movement, the dynamic energy of cause and effect.
0: So if we're reactive, if we're in our reactive mind, then that has its effect.
1: Yeah, like we're holding on to the map, but we're not walking the territory.
0: Right.
1: You know, we're holding on to our ideals, or we're holding on to our principles, but actually life is moving and responding to us, and we're getting all this feedback, and, you know, we're here to create good. You know, this is why what we call the Bodhisattva path, or the path of the path of the bodhisattva that we talk about, or awakening the mind, the path of awakening the mind, is so service-oriented, serving beings. Because on one hand, we can't fix the world in which we live because it's dynamic, not because it's broken, but because everything leans. The bodhisattva knows the world is not a fixable place. Like, you can't bring it to some kind of state of equilibrium. And anyways, the world is not a thing. The world is like, that's like a map again. But if you walk the territory of the world, you encounter life.
0: I remember being on a bus in northern India. We were just leaving Dharamsala, and I was on a bus, and I was talking to a Buddhist teacher. And this was quite a few years ago. And, you know, I was talking about world change and what I was about, and really helping to make the world a better place for more well-being, being for more people. And I remember him saying, well, that will never come to fruition.
1: But you have to try with all your might.
0: Oh, my God.
1: No, that's not what I'm saying.
0: That was so depressing for me, that I was so attached to, yes, there would be some final outcome all going to work out. And if enough of us work hard enough toward that well-being and goodness, that it'll all work out.
1: Yeah, but, you know, we have this idea of evolution, that it's going to work in a linear direction.
0: Yes.
1: But in fact, if everything's leaning, it's nothing. We never know what's going to happen. It's not like one thing happens and then another thing happens. We all even have an idea of what we want to happen that's different. You know, so.
0: But we do. It's okay. It's a good thing to work with something that is contributing to well-being and
1: 100%.
0: Health.
1: And that's why the view is that we can't fix it because it's dynamic. That's realistic. However, what are we going to do with our life? First of all, if we want happiness and joy and wakefulness, there's no way to do that other than serving others and responding to the world around us. And that's why I always talk about the Bodhisattva path as, you know, one who burns with love in a world they can't fix. Because what else is there to do with your life? And that's why we live in this world of relationship. And we need others to wake up. And we need to contribute to that.
0: Well, I think of Mother Teresa. She wasn't trying to cure all these people.
1: No, she was responding.
0: But she was responding with love. And she was there with people to have a good death, you know, not that she was trying to fix it, but she was there in love.
1: She was in love, and she was burning with love. She was a good example of someone who burned with love. And so you know, when we say burning with love, like, you know, we think in terms of activism. I mean, I'm not saying activism isn't amazing, but for the bodhisattva, activism is, you know, you're in the lane at this, you're going to the swimming pool and it's rush hour and everybody's trying to get a swim lane and you're in the pool and you're kind of enjoying being by yourself and somebody asks you if they can join you in your lane and you look at them and you say, come on in, of course. And they all of a sudden stop because they're not used to that kind of warmth.
2: Yeah.
1: And then all for hours it sustains you because you extended love and they had somebody extend generosity to them. That's the level. I mean, if you want to think how to bring spirituality into my life, that's how to do it. Like constant warmth, constant care, you know, because everything you do matters. We have a tremendous responsibility in this as citizens of the great nature of dependent arising or whatever you want to call it, praticca samuppada or it all depends or whatever.
2: Oh, thank you so much, Elizabeth. We just could. This subject is so big,
1: yeah.
2: And I think we've just kind of touched lightly. And I hope we've left our listeners with something. I know I'm inspired. Thank you so much for being part of the New Dimensions today.
1: Thank you, Justine. Thank you so much. So good to see you.
2: I've been here with Elizabeth Mattis Namgal. She is the author of The Logic of Faith, A Buddhist Approach to Finding Certainty Beyond Belief and Doubt. And if you want to know more about her work, you can go to her website, ElizabethMattisNamgal.com. And she spells her middle name M-A-T-T-I-S and her last name N-A-M-G-Y-E-L. ElizabethMattisNamgal.com. 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I'm Justine Willis-Toms. 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
5: Stardate July 19th. A half a century ago, the swan's tail feathers got a little singed. A bright new star, a nova, flared into view close to Deneb, the star that represents the tail. Known today as V1500 Cygni, it was one of the brightest novas ever seen. In a matter of hours, it grew about 40 million times brighter. It was visible to the unaided eye for several nights, and it took months to fade to its previous brightness. V1500 is actually two stars. One of them is a heavy white dwarf, a hot, dense corpse. The other is a red dwarf, a small, cool, faint star that's still in the prime of life. The white dwarf is pulling gas from its feeble companion. Powerful magnetic fields funnel it onto the white dwarf. As the gas piles up on the white dwarf, the dead star's gravity squeezes it into a thin layer, making the gas hotter and hotter. In 1975, that layer got so hot that it exploded in a massive nuclear inferno. The blast disrupted the flow of material and heated the surface of its companion, which is still cooling off. Today, the white dwarf is stealing more gas from the companion, so it may flare up again in the centuries ahead, making things a bit uncomfortable for the tail of the swan. Cygnus is high in the east at nightfall, anchored by Deneb. V1500 is close to the lower left of Deneb, but much too faint to see without a telescope, for now. You can follow us on social media and through our website, stardate.org. For the McDonald Observatory, I'm Billy Henry.
6: 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Learn how Carbondale has reduced greenhouse gas emissions and help brainstorm what future success looks like. Light snacks and drinks will be provided for this vital conversation. Okay, and now it is time for KDNK Classical. Yes, classical music for the next 2 hours. My name is Vernon F. and I choose, as always, a big choice out of the classical pieces. Today we start with George Friedrich Handel, and we'll listen to his organ concerto opus 7, number 5, which is out of a series of 6 concerts published posthumously in 1761. It is the Concentus Musicus Vienna. Nikolaus Harnoncourt is the conductor. George Friedrich Handel, Organ Concerto Number, Opus 7, Number 5.

Concentus Musicum Vienna was the orchestra, Nikolaus Harnoncourt the conductor, and Herbert Dachessy the organist. They played George Friedrich Handel's Organ Concerto Opus 7, No. 5. It was published in 1761. This is KDNK, broadcasting Community's Voices since 1983. The Sopris Summer Concert Series continues this evening at Sopris Park with DJ Camo and Dank Cilantro opening and King Davy James and The Love on headlining duties. Music starts at 5 p.m. in the gazebo, and KDNK will be broadcasting all the music live. Come see us at the park if you can, or tune in for the broadcast if you can't make it to the in person. KDNK Classical. We continue with the Piano Concerto No. 2 by Dmitri Shostakovich, a Soviet area Russian composer and pianist who lived from 1906 to 1975. He became internationally famous upon the premiere of his first symphony in 1926, and throughout his life was regarded as one of the major composers of the 20th century. For years, he feared to be taken by the secret police and had for that ready a small bag with toothpaste and more. Today we listen to Yefim Bronfman piano with the Los Angeles Philharmonic and Esa-Pekka Salonen. They play Piano Concerto No. 2 in F minor by Dmitri Shostakovich.

0: Yefim Bronfman plays a solo part in Dmitri Shostakovich's Piano Concerto No. 2 in F minor. It is Shostakovich's Opus 102. He played together with the Los Angeles Philharmonic. Esa-Pekka Salonen was the conductor.
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0: 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This is KDNK Classical, and we go on with music by Edouard Lalot, a French composer who lived from 1823 to 1892. His best-known piece is the Symphonie Espagnole. This is Opus 21. We listen to the London Symphony Orchestra with Kent Nagano, conductor, and Vadim Repin, violinist. Edouard Lalot, Symphonie Espagnole.

Kent Nagano and the London Symphony Orchestra played Édouard Lolo's Symphony Espagnole, the first and fifth movement. Vadim Repin played the violin part. This is KDNK, rooted in the community since 1983. We conclude the first hour of today's KDNK Classical. Arthur Rubinstein will play two nocturnes from Frédéric Chopin. Nocturne is a music, a composition inspired by the night and cultivated in the 19th century primarily as a character piece for piano. Nocturne in G minor and Nocturne in F sharp by Frédéric Chopin, played by Arthur Rubinstein.

Arthur Rubinstein played Two Nocturnes by Frédéric Chopin. It was in G minor and in F sharp major. It is 9:02. 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You can get an up-close, eye-opening wildlife experience at the Basalt Regional Library on Tuesday, July 21st, from 10:30 to 11:30. Meet some of the amazing critters and our local wildlife sanctuary. You'll hear real-life rescue and stories and learn how injured and orphaned animals are rehabilitated with compassion and expertise. This is a memorable and hands-on experience for animal lovers of all ages. It is at the Basalt Regional Library, Tuesday, July 21st, from 10:30 to 11:30. This is KDNK Classical, and we go on with music by Samuel Barber, an American composer, pianist, conductor, baritone, and music educator who lived from 1910 to 1981. We listen to two movements of his Concerto for Violin and Orchestra, his Opus 14 of 1939. Gilles Jaham is a violinist, André Previn a conductor, and the London Symphony Orchestra is accompanying them. Samuel Barber, Concert for Violin and Orchestra.

Samuel Barber, Concerto for Violin and Orchestra, First and Third Movement. I announced the Rome Musicians. It was a recording with Isaac Stern as violinist, Leonard Bernstein, conductor, and the New York Philharmonic Orchestra playing. Welcome to KDNK, connecting communities since 1983. The next KDNK board meeting is Monday, July 20th, that is tomorrow at 5:30, at the station located at 76 South 2nd Street in Carbondale. The meeting is open to the public, and an agenda can be found at kdnk.org or posted on the event board at the station. I repeat, kdnk.org. We turn to the Baroque period and we listen to a concerto for violoncello, strings, two horns and harpsichord by Giuseppe Tartini. He lived from 1692 to 1770. It's a recording with the St. Paul Chamber Orchestra. Hugh Wolf is the conductor and Mstislav Rostropovich the cello soloist. Giuseppe Tartini.

Mislav Rostropovich played two movements out of Giuseppe Tartini's Concerto in D Major for violoncello, strings, two horns and harpsichord. He was accompanied by the St. Paul Chamber Orchestra. Hugh Wolf was the conductor. 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So shows are open to the public, and the series continues on Wednesdays with Thrift Store Cowboy headlining and the Tyler Rust Band opening the evening. Music starts at 6 p.m. More info at basalt.net/concerts. I repeat, info at basalt.net/concerts. 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Learn how Carbondale has reduced greenhouse gas emissions and help brainstorm with future success looks like. Light snacks and drinks will be provided for this vital conversation. I repeat, it will be Tuesday, July 21st at the 3rd Street Center from 6 to 7:30. Our next composer is Felix Mendelssohn Bartholdy, and we will listen to his overture, The Fair Melusine. It is Mendelssohn's Opus 32. The overture is loosely illustrative of aspects of the legend of Melusina, a water nymph who marries Count Raymond on the condition that he never enter her room on a Saturday, on which day she takes on the form of a mermaid, an aquatic creature with the head and upper body of a female human and the tail of a fish. We listen to the London Symphony Orchestra with Claudio Abbado as conductor. Felix Mendelssohn Bartholdy, Overture, The Fair Melusina.

The London Symphony Orchestra played under the baton of Claudio Abbado, Felix Mendelssohn Bartholdy's overture, The Fair Melusina. This is KDNK, and you listen to KDNK Classical. We go on with Antonín Dvořák's Carnival Overture. It's a composition of 1892, out of a trilogy of overtures from the second part, Life, Nature, and Love. Carnival Overtures by Antonín Dvořák. It is a Verbier Festival Orchestra. Zubin Mehta is the conductor.

The Very Bay Festival Orchestra played and the Baton of Subin Mehta, Antonín Dvořák's Carnival Overture. Arthur Rubinstein is back on our show and he plays a Polonaise in A major, opus 40 by Frédéric Chopin.

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The time is 10:01 a.m. And support for KDNK comes from the Lydia Allen Agency, representing Farmers Insurance in Rifle. 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And thank you for that, Werner. That was an excellent set. You're now listening to Out of Bounds. We've got sort of a varied set coming up, but we're just going to start off with some Peter Rowan and the Plains of Waterloo.

This is KDNK. Inspiring impromptu dance parties since 1983. You just heard the Kentucky Colonels with Memphis Special off the album Living in the Past. Before that was Jordan by Emmylou Harris off of Roses in the Snow. Really all-star cast on that record. Before that we had Kelly Jones and Chris Stafford playing Blue Darling off of Farewell Alligator Man, a tribute to the music of Jimmy C. Newman. And before we keep going, you're listening to Out of Bounds. We got some station news. Today, the Sopra Summer Concert Series continues this evening at Sopra's Park with DJ Camo and Dank Cilantro opening and King David James and the Love on headlining duties. Music starts at 5 p.m. in the gazebo, and KDNK will be broadcasting all the music live. Come see us at the park if you can, or tune in for the broadcast if you can't make it in person. All right, and until then, we got some more Out of Bounds for you. We're going to hear some Dylan Hartford and Dylan with Don't Come Rollin' off the album Glittergrass from the Nashwood Hollyville Strings / Permanent Wave.

And this is KDNK, Carbondale Community Access Radio. That was Leon Russell and Newgrass Revival with Rolling in My Sweet Baby's Arms off of Live and Picklin' Fast. Before that, we heard Sweet Lovin' One by New Riders of the Purple Sage off the album Power Glide, and some Sam Bush, Sailing Shoes. And now it's time for the Lost Pet Report, but we don't have any lost pets today. 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Open 7 days a week, Monday through Friday from 9 a.m. to 6:30 p.m. and weekends 10 a.m. to 5 p.m. More information at 970-963-1700. And up next, we got some Greg Sheehan, Stephen Berry, and Clay Pierce with Kulangrubra.

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And from the Carbondale Bike, Pedestrian, and Trails Commission, new traffic-calming street designs will be tested in Carbondale this summer on Sopris Ave, Snowmass Drive, and Cowan Drive. 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And the Sopris Lodge and Home Care and Hospice of the Valley present the third in a four-part series, From Grief to Growth, Healing After Loss, on Tuesday, July 21st, from 3:30 to 5 in the community room of the Carbondale Branch Library. 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Time is 11:03 on KDNK. I'll briefly list some of the things we just heard. That was Bobby Charles, Street People. For that, we had J.J. Cale with Rock and Roll. Then we had Dickie Betts, Long Time Gone. Greg Allman Band, Come and Go Blues. Danger Muffin with Western Sky. Miles and Miles by Larry Keel and Keller Williams. We'll got another hour here coming up before Reggae Wave Evolution coming on. So we got a couple good guitar players here. This first tune coming up is Getting Bluer All the Time by Scott Law. And following that, we'll listen to the Joe Cerotti Trio with Counterfeiting Life.

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And you're listening to Out of Bounds. We got another half hour left here. That was Peter Rowan with Walls of Time. Before that, we heard Flying Burrito Brothers, Sin City. Then we had Roger Miller with The Best of All Possible Worlds. Sin City is coming up next. Hope we heard that. Dim Lights, Thick Smoke by Manassas. Wish We Had Our Times Again, David Grisman. And then Joe Cerotti with Counterfeiting Life. We got a few more. We're going to move into some jam territory here for the last bit. This is Bobby Weir with Supplication.

Yes, I, Jah Rastafari, ever living, ever loving, Jah Rastafari. This is KDNK, Carbondale Community Access Radio, Glenwood Springs, Carbondale, the Roaring Fork Valley and beyond. We're at a couple minutes after 12 noon on this beautiful summer Sunday afternoon in the Roaring Fork Valley. 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So I'm Dr. Roots. I'll be here till 2 o'clock with you. Got some nice roots rock reggae music. Keep the vibe alive and enjoy. All right, whatever you're doing, hope you stay with us for the next 2 hours.

Yeah, man, Conqueror saving tonight, man. Just Goody gave us Bright New Day, Alpha Blondie with the Prophets, and the Caribbean session musicians gave us a steel drums, Amazing Grace, to open it. This is KD&K keeping you connected since 1983. And we have the exciting Sopris Summer Concert Series continues this evening at Sopris Park in downtown Carbondale with DJ Camo and Dank Cilantro opening. King David James and The Love are headlining duties starting around 6:30. Music starts at 5 p.m. That's when DJ Camo will come on in the gazebo. KD&K will be broadcasting all the music live.

0: come see us at the park if you can, or tune in for the broadcast if you can't make it in person. Don't you love the summertime, man?
1: Well, in come the thing them call a broken heart. This blessed love will never part. I don't know it from the start. Me tell them, say I'm dirty, yeah. Sean Paul and Sasha, come see.

Yes, John Brown's Body gave us Sky Juice. Before that, Nacio with Urban Loving. Some roots rock reggae for you. Sean Paul with Sasha, I'm Still in Love with You. This is KDNK Community Radio, celebrating 43 years of cultivating community in the Roaring Fork Valley and beyond. 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All right, let's keep the vibe going here.

Yeah, Ma and Rita, sometimes you can't listen so close, Ma. This is KD&K, airing diverse voices since 1983. 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So hope you're enjoying your beautiful Sunday. Let's keep the vibe going here.

0: ESI, Alba Rosie, talking about it. Jah will guide and protect us forever and ever. One love, man. This is KDNK. We're coming up 30 seconds. It'll be 1 o'clock. And we're going to identify our stations now. I'm hoping we identify our stations. Here we go.
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0: Yeah, what a blessing here in all the places where the sound is being heard. 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All right, man. The Basalt Library offers a STEM lab on Tuesday, June 21st, from 3:45 to 4:45. 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Woo, lots going on, man, lots going on. Yes, I just listening to the drop leaf rhythm coming out about 20 years ago fostered a lot of other rhythms, heavenly seasons. It was beautiful. Don Corleone, we can thank for that. All right, keep the vibe going.

Yeah, that one from Fiona and Stevie Face. So, you know, it's time for the pet report. And I know it's been hot out, but I'm going to use this term chilling. You know, all the pets seem to be chilling in the yard because nobody's found, nobody's lost, everybody's where they're supposed to be. They're just loyal. I love that about the furry friends, you know. So, but you can always call the studio line at 970-963-2976 for contact information on lost pets. Support for KD&K and the Lost Pet Report comes from RJ Paddywax, pet outfitter, providing food and supplies for all domestic pets and fish at their location in El Jebel. Open 7 days a week, Monday through Friday, from 9 a.m. to 6:30 p.m. and weekends, 10 a.m. to 5 p.m. More information at 970-963-1700. So we're just going to have another half hour, and then the Andy Zanka Youth Empowerment Program. Kids are in the house. So hope you're enjoying the show today.

Yeah, talk about it, Luciano. You can be anything you want to be, Ross. Oh, I can't believe the clock. I so enjoy sharing this rock, reggae, roots rock, reggae music with you. Little sharing the culture of reggae. And want to thank you for listening. Stay tuned for the Andy Zanker Youth Empowerment Program. And looking forward to next week when the Carbondale Mountain Fair comes to town. Dr. Roots will be holding down the studio from 12 to 3 next Sunday. And in between, we'll be playing live from the park. And in between, I'll share some reggae music with you. So don't forget, this afternoon at 5 o'clock, DJ Camo will be over at Soapris Park today. And then King David James and The Love come on at 6:30. They're good reggae hip-hop. So Jah guide and protect us. One love, and enjoy the summer. Keep it safe, man.

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I'm DJ Momo, and the time is 2:16 p.m. We just heard I Wrote the Book by Morgan Wallen, One Man Band by Old Dominion, My Side of Town by Josh Ross, and Please by Noah Kahan. Coming up next is Mess by Lose You by Jordan Davis.

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I'm DJ Momo, and the time is 2:29 p.m. You just heard Lose You by Jordan Davis, Mess by Noah Kahan, Always Been You by Jesse Murph, and Blowing Smoke by Gracie Abrams. Coming up next is That Way by Tate McRae.

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I am DJ Momo, and the time is 2:42 p.m. We just heard Blowing Smoke by Gracie Abrams, That Way by Tate McRae, Be Her by Ella Langley, Hate How You Look by Josh Ross, and I Miss You, I'm Sorry by Gracie Abrams. Coming up next is Let It Burn by Shaboozey. I'm signing off, and I want to give a shout-out to all of you guys who are watching the World Cup. We have been watching it here in the studio, and it's been a great game so far. Also, shout-out to Madonna, Shakira, Justin Bieber, and everyone else who was in the halftime show.

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See the gold in the red, new horizons. Let it burn, let it burn.

0: 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Glenwood Springs, Carbondale, the Roaring Fork Valley, and beyond.
1: You are listening to the Andy Zanka Youth Empowerment Program. My name is Kaden, and that
0: My name is Ian.
1: Yeah, that's Ian. And today we bring you our World Cup final show. Let's go. We are excited. I see Megan, one of our ASYEP workers here, and she is decked out in her Argentina gear, and we are excited. We have it on over here, and we will be bringing you some live updates. Currently, from what I know, it's still 0-0. So yeah, and we're gonna be playing some hype music, some World Cup music, and yeah, next up is Waka Waka by Shakira. Hit it, Ian.

here bringing you live updates from KDNK radio station for the World Cup final. Both of our teams are getting pretty fired up, but it is still 0-0, or nil-nil, as they say. Argentina has made some great goalie saves, and yeah, we'll keep bringing you updates. Here's We Are the Champions by Queen. Thank you for listening.

0: here bringing you live updates from the World Cup final. Here at KDNK Radio Station, Ian and I have a few new things to share. What do you have to say, Ian?
1: Spain is dominating Argentina, and it is not good looking good for Argentina.
0: Not looking good for Argentina. Yeah? Well, we'll see what's to come. It's looking like we might be going into overtime. However, Spain has made multiple shots on our goal and has missed both times, but we'll see where this goes. Thank you for listening. This is Brazil by Declan McKenna.

0: Yin and I here bringing you more live updates from the World Cup Finals. Let's go. Are you excited, Ian?
1: Yes.
0: We have a lot of things that happened during that past song. Do you want to share some, Ian?
1: Yeah, Messi got fouled, and that's not good for
0: Messi
1: Argentina.
0: Got hit. Yeah, he got a little hurt. And then Argentina had two chances to score.
1: With the same player.
0: Same player attempted to score twice and missed both times. And then right after that, Argentina received a red card. It's not looking good for Argentina right now, but at least they're taking their chance. Oh, Megan's coming with more updates. What do you have to say, Megan? They kicked out Enzo Fernandez.

0: Ian and I here coming to give you live updates from the World Cup final show. Spain just made another free kick, and Megan is giving me a look that I don't like. I'm not sure. They didn't make it.
1: The goalie saved it.
0: Spain did not make their free kick. Wow. This is looking like a tight game right now. It's very nerve-wracking. We're all very anticipated. Do you have anything to share, Ian?
1: I think Spain is still dominating, and they have a better chance at winning this game.
0: Ian thinks Spain has a better chance at winning, so place your bets now. Just kidding. We're going into overtime, so get excited. We will continue bringing you live updates.
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1: The time is 3:17. We just heard Rihanna, Don't Stop the Music, which I really like because it's a combined of Rihanna singing and Michael Jackson doing background.
0: It has a remix of one of Michael Jackson's songs. I'm not specifically sure which one, but it's a cool song that Ian recently discovered. We also heard Brazil by Declan McKenna,

We Are the Champions by Queen and Waka Waka by Shakira. Coming up next is The Diner by Billie Eilish. Thank you for listening. Hit it, Ian.

Just to find the

Ian and I coming to you with more live updates from the World Cup final. Right now we are being given highlights during the game, and we have not seen anything new currently happen. But if you want to share your thoughts on the radio, you won't be live, but you can call the studio at 963-2976, share your favorite highlights, and then I will read them out to you on the air. So, yeah, give us a call if you're interested. Thank you. This is Calm Down by Rema and Selena Gomez.

0: here providing more live updates from the World Cup final. This is Caden and Ian. We will be with you for the next 35 minutes. I'm here to ask some people here at the radio station what their favorite highlights from the game is currently. Ian, what's your favorite highlight from the game that you've seen?
1: Well, I'm rooting for Argentina, so my favorite one was probably hearing that Spain didn't score their free kick about, 7 minutes ago.
0: Awesome. Megan, what about you?
2: Well, we were just talking about how the goalie for Argentina, Emi Martinez, has the record now for the most saves in a World Cup game. He just made his 11th save of the game.
0: Wow, that's crazy.
2: Which is wild. So I'm really proud of him.
0: Really proud of him, yeah. I've definitely seen a lot of saves from Argentina, but yeah, that's awesome. And it looks like Spain is continuing to dominate the game, but we'll see what happens from here. Thank you for listening. This is Dynamite by BTS.

0: Ian and Caden here, back again, coming with more live updates from the World Cup final. Ian, what information did we just receive? This is big news.
1: Spain scored, but it was called a foul.
0: It's being considered a foul.
1: So it's still 0-0.
0: Still 0-0. That's crazy. That's some huge information, and we will see what's to come after this. Megan bringing me updates here from KDNK Radio Station. Thank you for listening. Coming up next is Kyoto by Phoebe Bridgers.

0: Ian and Caden here, coming with more World Cup final updates. Thank you so much for tuning in. Ian, do you have any updates or recaps to share with us?
1: Well, there was a foul on Spain. Argentina almost scored, but he missed the target anyway, and it was a foul.
0: It was a foul, right. And we got our first call-in from Paul Smith, Glenwood Springs, Colorado, who has said that his favorite highlight of the game has been Argentina's goalie. Do you agree with that statement, Ian?
1: Yes. If I had heard about that sooner, that would be my favorite highlight.
0: That would be your favorite highlight. Right. Well, the time is 3:32 p.m., and what did we just hear, Ian?
1: We just heard Kyoto by Phoebe Bridgers and Dynamite by BTS. And why I picked Dynamite by BTS was because BTS just performed at the halftime for the World Cup, and they actually played Dynamite.
0: They played Dynamite, and we also heard from Madonna, Shakira, Justin Bieber, and the Muppets. The Muppets was definitely my favorite one. Okay, well, coming up next is Seven Nation Army by the White Stripes. Thank you so much for listening.

0: Ian and Caden here with more live updates from the World Cup final show. There are currently 3 minutes left of the first period of extra time. What do you think that means, Ian? Where do you think this is heading?
1: Penalties. I don't think anybody's going to score in the second half.
0: He doesn't think anybody's going to score
1: in the second half of extra time.
0: Yeah. Well, if you have any thoughts, you can call us at 963-2976, and I will read out your thoughts on air. Also, Ian, could you explain why we're playing Wanna Be Starting Something by Michael Jackson right now?
1: Well, we played Don't Stop the Music by Rihanna, and we said that there's a remix of a Michael Jackson song, and we didn't know. But we actually figured it out, and it's the song Wanna Be Starting Something.
0: Yeah.
1: Here it is.
0: Here it is. Thank you for listening.

0: Ian and I here at KDNK Community Radio Station coming in with more updates from the World Cup Final. What do you have to share, Ian?
1: The first half is overtime has officially finished and is running into the second half.
0: Second half of overtime.
1: And Argentina looks like they are killing time to try and get Messi a penalty.
0: Oh no, Megan comes in and brings more news for us. Spain just scored. It's currently 1-0. Don't know what this will look like for Argentina in the future of the game. What do you think, Ian?
1: I feel like they're going to lose, even though I don't want to say that because I'm rooting for Argentina. But
0: yeah, well, we'll see. Thank you, everyone, for listening. This is Die Die by Shakira and Burna Boy, one of the official songs for the FIFA World Cup 2026. Thank you for listening.

0: Hello, this is KDNK Community Radio. You are listening to the Andy Zanka Youth Empowerment Program, helping young people discover their voice for the past 26 years. Hello, my name is Ian, and I'm here with Caden. And currently, Spain has scored. And I'm going to ask Caden, what is your favorite fun fact about the World Cup?
1: Ooh, the World Cup this year in specific?
0: Yes.
1: Yeah, World Cup 2026, favorite fun fact. I think I'll have to go with the fact that Spain's main player, Lamine Yamal, is only 19 years old. Which, first, that's insane, but also, who he's currently playing against, Messi. Messi held Lamine Yamal when he was a baby, which is very interesting to me. Do you have a favorite fun fact, Ian?
0: I'm probably saying that's a really cool fun fact.
1: Yeah, it is really cool.
0: That Messi held him.
1: Yeah, definitely. Well, we don't really have any more updates for you, once again, besides the big fact that Spain has scored. But we'll see what happens. We will continue to bring you updates up until 4, which is when we have to leave and another DJ will come on. But thank you, everyone, for listening. And you just heard Die Die by Shakira and Burna Boy, which was the FIFA World Cup 2026 main, the song for the event. So, yeah. Coming up next is White Keys by Dominic Fike. Do you want to sign off and give a shout-out? Do you have anything else to say?
0: No, but thank you all for listening. I hope you have a great day.
1: Yeah, thank you. Bye.

0: Ian and Caden here again, live from KDNK Radio Station here in Carbondale for the World Cup final show. We have some more updates coming for you.
1: Crazy.
0: Ian, what just happened?
1: So Spain just scored and everybody in the radio station thought it was over, but it was offsides. So it's still 1-0 and Argentina still has a chance.
0: They have about probably 7 minutes left in overtime. So we'll see where this goes. But Spain before tried to score and it was a penalty, and then they just tried to score again and it was offsides.
1: Yeah.
0: So we'll see where this goes. What do you have anything else to say, Ian?
1: No. Yeah. No.
0: That's it. We'll continue bringing you updates for the next 9 minutes. And thank you for listening. This is Just the Way You Are by Bruno Mars.

0: Ian and Kaden back again live from KDNK Radio Station with more live updates from the World Cup final show. We just saw one of Spain's players attempt to score on us again, and he tripped over the ball.
1: Yeah, when we were watching it just fast motion, we thought what happened, because it just went out of bounds. But then they replayed it, and he tripped over the ball, which is a big disappointment.
0: Yeah, we were all a little worried there for a second, but the ball went out of bounds, and I think Argentina has about, 3.5 minutes? Do you think they can do it, Ian?
1: No, but I want them to.
0: He wants them to, but he doesn't think it's possible. We'll see what happens. Thank you for listening.

0: Ian and Kaden back live. Oh, you don't have to pause it. We can keep the music playing in the background. So Ian and Kaden, once again, live from Kitty and Kay Radio Station to give more updates for the World Cup final show.
1: And right now, to end it, Argentina is taking a free kick. So we'll see if we can tie this game.
0: I'm currently looking across the room at Megan. Megan, what is happening right now? We missed the kick? We get a corner kick.
1: We get a corner kick after the free kick that we missed.
0: Okay. Well, we'll continue to... Megan? There's 5 more minutes. 5 more minutes left. It went from 2 minutes to 5 minutes. How did that happen? Don't know the rules of football or soccer.
1: They're adding extra time.
0: Adding extra time. Okay, well, we'll see what happens. This is getting very intense. Thank you for listening.

0: Goodbye, everyone. Thank you so much for listening.
1: Hi, this is Nick Forrester from E-Town. This is KDNK Carbondale, Community Access Radio, Glenwood Springs, Carbondale, the Roaring Fork Valley, and beyond.

0: From E-Town Hall in the foothills of the Rocky Mountains, it's E-Town with this week's guests. From Seattle, Washington, Dean Johnson. From Denver, Colorado, meteorologist Mike Nelson. And currently living in London, Billy Martin. I'm Helen Forster. Join me now in welcoming our host, if you would, Nick Forster.
1: Thank you, Helen. Thanks, everybody. Welcome. Welcome to E-Town Hall. We have some really good music this week. We are going to hear some great stories. And as we often do, we're also going to share some good information, some good science, stuff that we like. We've got a meteorologist with us, Mike Nelson, many of you know from his many years on television. He's going to be out before too long. Talk to us about his little book on climate change. Our two musical guests this week represent kind of polar opposites of a standard musical journey. Dean Johnson is from the Pacific Northwest. He's kind of a late bloomer. He took his time. He put out his first record on his 50th birthday, and that was just a couple years ago. And now he's on a roll. He's getting all kinds of well-deserved attention for his singing and his playing and his songwriting. It's very different from our first guest, who grew up in Yorkshire in the north of England. She got thousands of views on her YouTube videos when she was 12 and put out her first EP when she was 15, signed to Sony Records when she was 16, which was about 10 years ago. She released her fifth full-length record last year. It's called Dog-Eared, and she's here. She's on tour here in the States. We're really happy to have her with us. Please welcome to E-Town for her first visit, Billy Martin.

Thank you. This is very much my first time in Boulder. But I have already been to Trident, beautiful shop, and I actually left a little present in one of my favourite books. If any of you wish to have a hunt, you might find a little gift.

0: Billy Martin, welcome to E-Town. So glad you're here.
1: Hello.
0: That a lovely little bit of dissonance in there in that love song.
1: Oh, yeah. Yeah, that's the part that my family hates the most on the album.
0: Yeah. That one minor second.
1: They actually called me to say, why did you do that? I said, it's music, man.
0: Yeah. And there's a little dissonance lyrically in there, too, so it fits. Anyway, it's great to hear you and kind of get to know your music. I mentioned that, you know, your path was sort of accelerated for most musicians don't get that kind of a start. I imagine you were surprised when you put stuff on YouTube when you're young and all of a sudden everybody's noticing.
1: It really was an accident. I didn't at that time know that being a musician was a job.
0: Yeah.
1: It was very much a familial love. And, you know, my dad taught me guitar, mum played the piano, the whole family sings, none of them in a professional capacity. So it was a secret. It was just for us.
0: Yeah.
1: And then, I mean, this is years and years and years ago now, but it was so my grandparents could see how I was doing. They were living in France.
0: Yeah.
1: And
0: so it was like a postcard for
1: them. It was a digital postcard.
0: Yeah.
1: Yeah.
0: You know, I'm just, again, sort of trying to imagine how this accidental career got started and then suddenly it's just rolling and you make an EP when you're 15 and you get signed to a record label when you're 16 and you get an advance and you decide to buy a car even though you don't know how to drive, which I thought was kind of intriguing.
1: Yep. Went and did that. Well, I bought two guitars first to be sensible.
0: Yeah.
1: Yeah. And then I bought a Land Rover Defender. Yep.
0: Yeah. Yeah. But I have to ask you, you know, and again, forgive me, because I don't know that many young musicians whose careers really started on the internet, started with that kind of exposure and opportunity to connect with an invisible audience in that way. Did you feel the pressure to sort of feed the beast a little bit once everybody started looking?
1: I think I feel a personal pressure and grief. There's always a moment where it's been a little bit too long since you've written a song, and I think Lennon calls it a sickness. I get a physical pain when I'm not doing it. So it was more of a personal deadline that led to a few albums.
0: Yeah. But it seems like you've been able to keep that separation between art and commerce pretty clean.
1: Pretty difficult in this day and age.
0: Yeah.
1: You certainly have to do a lot more saying no to things. But I think there is actually going to be a natural progression to the past now. I think that's what people are yearning for, and the physicality of music is very much back. And
0: as in like vinyl records and things like that?
1: Yeah, the physicality and tapes of, and CDs and people driving across the country and exploring albums.
0: Yeah.
1: There's hope.
0: And now you, I mean, it's just interesting to think of you as having so much experience. And you've now probably recording in a different way than you used to as well, making records in a different way than you used to.
1: Yes. I guess I've done all sorts of different variations. They've either been incredibly small and insular, or the most recent one was done in a studio in Brooklyn, and we had about 10, 11 players on that, all playing together live in the room, no headphones.
0: That's the one called Dog-Eared.
1: Yeah,
0: after one of your favorite books, I suspect. Or just books in general.
1: Just books in general.
0: Well-read books, yeah. On a much smaller level, I remember in my early 20s having some level of success as a musician and thinking that it was easy.
1: That must have been so nice for you.
0: It was nice. It was nice for me. But it also made me feel like other things would be equally easy to achieve. Like, oh, okay, well, maybe I'll be an astronaut, or maybe I'll be a
1: cobbler.
0: Or a cobbler, or a gardener, or a painter, or whatever. Do you have other ideas of how you might use your creative energies in the future?
1: I've always said I'd like to be either with animals or babies.
0: Yeah.
1: Things that are, you know, very inspiring objects. Which means I shouldn't be a mother.
0: You might want to choose another word, yeah.
1: Well,
0: small living things that need love and care, perhaps, is another way to describe them.
1: To me, it's just like songwriting tool.
0: Yeah, yeah.
1: Or a mechanic. Could definitely do that.
0: Yeah, well, if you're going to buy British cars.
1: Hey.

0: That's Billy Martin from North Yorkshire, now living in London. Her latest record is called Dog-Eared. She will be back to play lots more music later on in the show.
1: Your visit to E-Town is made possible in part by the Scientific and Cultural Facilities District, or SCFD, one of the largest cultural funding mechanisms in the United States, supporting nearly 300 organizations in the greater Denver, Colorado area. 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

I'm Nick Forster. You are listening to E-Town. Billy Martin's going to be back to play some more music later on. And we've got a wonderful singer-songwriter from the Northwest. Dean Johnson is here. He'll be out soon. Right now, it's the E-Town interview. We appreciate good stories and good science and especially good stories that bring us together and provide us with a little hope. So even though Bob Dylan famously said, "You don't need a weatherman to know which way the wind blows," turns out we did need a weatherman to learn more about climate change. Mike Nelson.

0: Wilson is an award-winning meteorologist who stepped away from his 40-year career on network TV just a year and a half ago. He was fascinated by the weather when he was a little kid. He pursued his education in meteorology at the University of Wisconsin in Madison, which is his hometown. And he was a pioneer in the use of color graphics and computer modeling, a weatherman on TV for decades who won 20 Emmy Awards. He was selected as a fellow of the American Meteorological Society. He's also the co-author of The World's Littlest Book on Climate Change, 10 Facts in 10 Minutes About CO2. So we're very happy to have him with us. Please welcome to E-Town, Mike Nelson. Yours is a familiar face to a lot of people who've been around in the Denver area for a long time.
1: So. We have been here the same amount of time because I came to Colorado the same time that E-Town began in 1991.
0: Oh, yeah.
1: Yeah. So I've listened to you for a long time.
0: Oh, thanks, Mike. Listen, I love the story of you as a 10-year-old boy looking out of a picture window in your house as a big storm was happening. And apparently, at least according to your mom, that was just, what is wrong with my son?
1: Growing up in Madison, Wisconsin, we had a big thunderstorm that came in. It was tornado watches, tornado warnings, flash flooding, trees down, large hail, sirens going off. Most kids would have been terrified. I was absolutely enthralled with it. And from that moment on, I wanted to be a meteorologist. So it goes back that far. I just kept waiting for the next storm. It was so exciting to me.
0: Well, listen, I want to jump forward a little bit and talk about your book, because you are the co-author of this really nice book. It's a very slim volume. It's The World's Littlest Book on Climate, and it's 10 facts in 10 minutes about CO2. This is an issue that is universal. It's going to affect everyone, and especially younger generations. So tell us a little bit about what made you make this book. And as I understand it, you learned about climate change in the 70s, when you were still studying, still learning meteorology.
1: I sat through lectures in the mid to late 1970s that talked about exactly what we are seeing now.
0: Yeah.
1: Now, there was some question, because you might remember in the mid 70s, we had a couple of really cold winters in a row. And there were some books that were published about the new ice age that was coming. And the thought at the time was that the aerosols that were in the atmosphere, the little tiny particles from burning stuff, were blocking out the sunlight, and that would cause the temperatures to cool, the ice caps to expand, the albedo or reflectivity of the planet to change, so we'd grow colder. There were some papers and some books written about it. There was a newspaper article or two in Time Magazine or Newsweek had it, etc. But even then, about 80% of the papers at the university level were talking about, no, that's an impact, but the carbon dioxide increase is going to overwhelmingly take that, and we're going to see the planet warming. So we knew then, even in the 70s. So climate change was around when I started my TV career. Certainly, it was apparent in the 80s. We talked about it in the 90s. I even remember Nancy Pelosi and Newt Gingrich sitting on a park bench in the early 1990s on a commercial saying, you know, we don't agree about a lot of things, but we both agree that climate change is a big problem.
0: Wow.
1: And I remember George H.W. Bush talking about, let's fight the greenhouse effect with the White House effect. So we've known it, we've known the facts, and it has just been in the recent 25 years or so that there's really been this terrible pushback of pseudoscience and lies about what's really happening.
0: Yeah.
1: So the way the book became what it is Dr. Peter Tonz, who was up at NOAA. He's retired now, but he ran
0: National Oceanic and Atmospheric Administration.
1: Yeah, here in Boulder.
0: Yeah.
1: He is the world's leading expert on atmospheric carbon. He ran the lab on Mauna Loa. So he's 100 flights up as far as his knowledge about the effect of carbon dioxide, which is pretty simple. Each molecule of CO2 acts like a feather in a down comforter. And as we're adding feathers to the atmosphere, those feathers are acting to trap or redirect heat that would come back down and warm up the planet. And so this is really simple science. If you add heat, It gets warmer. And for each doubling of CO2 in the atmosphere, we add about 4 watts per square meter of energy to the whole planet. Now, that's the child's nightlight.
0: This is getting a little nerdy.
1: No, I know,
0: Mike.
1: It is. I know. But over the course of the whole planet's a huge amount of energy. So when people say to me, hey, as a weatherman, you can't even predict the weather next week, let alone next century. It's because weather is harder to forecast than climate. Weather is like one play in a football game. Climate is the history of the National Football League.
0: Yeah.
1: Atmospheric temperature is even more simple. It's like the rules of the game. A touchdown, 6 points, a field goal is 3. And so when they try and say, oh, it's far too complicated for us, no, we know exactly what's going on.
0: Yeah.
1: The idea was not to write the thickest book, but to write the thinnest book. So maybe people that really aren't that interested will take the 10 minutes to read the facts.
0: Yeah.
1: So I only have one copy with me tonight, but on the website, we have the book, and on the back of every book is a QR code that you can just scan and get a free download.
0: That's great. And so that's what you're going to be doing now that you've retired from broadcast television. You're working really exclusively on these issues as a spokesperson, as an advocate, going around and giving away free copies of your little book. Thanks for the reminder. Thanks for being here.
1: My pleasure to be here. I've enjoyed the show for decades,
0: and it's an honor
1: to be on the show.
0: And you know, I have to mention that we're following your advice because we didn't run natural gas into this building. We have 56 kilowatts of photovoltaic panels on the roof. Everything's heat pumps and LEDs. The technology's here. We can do it. It economically makes sense too.
1: And it's very comfortable
0: in here.
1: And
0: it works.
1: That's right.
0: Yeah. All right. Well, Mike, thank you for being here.
1: Thank you so much.
0: Yeah.
1: Thank you.
0: Okay, I'm Nick Forster. You're listening to E-Town. Billy Martin is going to be back to play some in a bit. Right now, I mentioned that Dean Johnson is a late bloomer in terms of his music career. That doesn't mean that he hasn't been playing guitar and singing and writing songs for a long time. He just wasn't really performing that much or even imagining that he would record or perform in that way. He moved from Bellingham, Washington to Seattle. He found a local bar that became a kind of a neighborhood hangout. He eventually worked there, and people there were encouraging him, and that led to some performances which really did launch him into the world of touring and singing and recording and having people discover his music. His newest record is called I Hope We Can Still Be Friends, and we're happy to have him here. So please help me welcome, for his first visit also from Seattle, Dean Johnson.
2: Thank you, Nick. Thank you, E-Town. Thanks to all you for coming to see the show. I'm new to E-Town, but I listened to my first show today, and it was extraordinary. I really admire this whole situation here. Okay, I'm going to do a song from my first record. It's called Acting School. It's kind of weighing whether you're going to blab about your heartbreak or not. It suggests to not do it in the end.

0: Beautiful.
1: Dean Johnson, welcome to E-Town.
2: Thank you, Nick Forster.
1: Yeah, man. I went to your show a few months ago here in Boulder at the Fox Theater, and
2: right.
1: It was a cold night, but it was really cool to just see people were there, were totally into it and really aware of you. They knew your songs. It's a great thing that you took the step to commit to, you know, letting this music out.
2: Thank you.
1: I imagine the recording thing was probably one of the hardest steps right. to take.
2: I've always mostly composed songs in a really DIY way, and
1: yeah.
2: years went by of never feeling like I didn't sing with a guitar for 14 years, basically, with any real practice of it.
1: Wild.
2: I mean, so.
1: Well, you're such a distinctive singer, too. It's one of the surprises about going to see you. It's just like, wow, that voice is coming out of you. That was a surprise for me. That was cool. It's great.
2: Thank you.
1: Yeah. And I know you had a career for a while just as a carpenter, and you worked as a bartender. You had other jobs, but mm-hmm. are you a person who generally likes like alone time and sort of solitary time? Or
2: I'm best with talking one-on-one.
1: Yeah.
2: But I've always liked going to bars, and I do like parties.
1: Yeah.
2: I like house parties.
1: Yeah.
2: I haven't been to very many house parties in the last 20 years, but I really do like the ones that I go to. I like that a lot.
1: Oh, cool.
2: But I am like, now, especially now, I could while away most nights of the month at
1: yeah.
2: home and not see too many people. But I do have really strong bonds. My music bonds are getting stronger and stronger
1: yeah.
2: with certain people. Yeah. Sarah Cahoon recently, she's a Seattle songwriter and a Colorado native. She's wonderful.
1: Yeah,
2: so,
1: yeah.
2: yeah.
1: Well, it's a wonderful way to connect with people because it's fundamentally about sharing. You know, it's a brave
2: right,
1: thing to write a song and to express yourself and let it out, you know, be vulnerable in that way. And then if somebody else has written a song, you suddenly have that bond where you've been open for each other and with each other.
2: Yeah. Yeah. yeah.
1: When you're traveling, you do both solo shows and sometimes you travel with a band as well, right?
2: Yeah, my first band tour was a trio with Sarah and a bass player named Merle Law in 2024, opening for Jenny Lewis. And that was just a trio, 11 dates.
1: Yeah.
2: But I've done two other tours since then, and that's been really fun.
1: That's great.
2: Yeah.
1: I mean, it probably seems obvious to any time you go to a show and you see a musician who's really sort of expressing themselves in ways that seem honest and sincere. But it's rare to be able to use your talents and your skills in a way that both expresses what you're feeling and also supports you and helps you pay your bills. And like I said, you know, you're a late bloomer. You came to this a little later in your career, but it's happening.
2: Yeah, it is an unusual scenario. It's for me starting this late. And I think if I could embrace being an entertainer more, I don't know, it's hard, you know, I don't feel like a natural entertainer, but there are things to get better at. Like I can get better at singing still, big time.
1: Yeah.
2: Just bonding with an audience, like to get really good at that.
1: Yeah.
2: That would mean a lot, yeah.
1: I don't think you need to work too hard at that. I think you're doing great. Yeah.
2: Thank you.
1: In fact, I would recommend against practicing that. I think just be you and it's going to work out great, Dean.
2: Okay.
1: I'm happy you're here. Well, should we play some more music or what do
2: yes,
1: you want?
2: Yes, please. Yeah, if you'll back me up, I will.
1: Okay, yeah, let's do it. Let's play some music and welcome back if you would, Dean Johnson.

Well, I'm really proud to be here. Thanks to the gang behind me. Thanks for learning my songs. And real special to just have the whole, to come through this and do the whole process. They're so, it was so nonchalant. And no, I don't mean nonchalant in a bad way at all. Really nicely done. Okay, this song is on the first record as well. It's a cowboy waltz. Here we go.

0: That's Dean Johnson from Seattle, Washington. Latest record is called I Hope We Can Still Be
1: Thank
0: Friends. Along with the E-Tones, Christian Thiel, Adam Bodine, Eric Turin, Helen Forrester, Dean Johnson. Great songs. Thanks to Helen and the band.
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1: I'm Nick Forster. I'd like to say hello to our listeners who are hearing E-Town right now on stations like KEGR 97.7 in Concord, California, on WTTS in Indianapolis, Indiana, and on WYSO 91.3 FM in Yellow Springs, Ohio. Thank you for tuning in. 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Okay. So Mike Nelson, he made it real for us that climate change is universal and strangely unifying. And of course, Billy and Dean showed us that music is also a great unifier, regardless of the age at which one starts. So glad you all could be a part of this week's show. Please help me welcome back to the stage Billy Martin.
2: We're going to do a song called Leap Year. It's about only being able to be with your person, your loved one, on the leap year, so every 4 years.

Billy Martin, originally from Yorkshire, now living in London, along with the E-Tones. Such a great song. We've got time for one more song. We're going to get everybody out here and do one more number. Actually, it's going to be two more songs for you, but you'll see. It will make sense in a little while. I want to thank all our guests. Of course, I want to thank Billy Martin for coming here all the way from England. Thanks to Dean Johnson, coming from Seattle, from the Northwest. Thanks to meteorologist Mike Nelson. And thanks, of course, to Helen Forster and the E-Tones, to all of our team, our staff, our volunteers, make this show happen every week. We've got a couple of familiar songs for you. We started with one. Billy suggested another that kind of came to her in the middle, so we wove that in. I'm Nick Forster. Hope you can be with us next week, right here in E-Town.

0: Dean Johnson, Billy Martin, Helen, the E-Tones. Thanks to all of you for being such a great audience. Really appreciate it. We'll see you next time. Thank you so much.
1: This is a production of E-Town.

0: 11.
1: All right. Let's see. So I think we have Tracy here on air. Can you hear us, Tracy?
2: Hello, Chris. Can you hear me?
1: I can hear you. I believe the listeners can hear you, too. We are connecting here to Soper's Park. Tracy is there, and I believe Kat is about to go on stage and introduce our Summer of Music, the second concert of the year, right?
2: Yes, yes. It is 5 p.m. This is KD&K Carbondale Community Access Radio. We are coming at you live from Soper's Park, although normally we're at Glenwood Springs, Carbondale, the Roaring Fork Valley, and beyond. And yes, none other than the Reverend Hardy is about to get on the mic, so we will let her go whenever. Here she is. Or who? Here she will be. She'll
1: here
2: be here
1: she
2: in
1: will
2: just
1: be.
2: A second.
1: Are you staying cool enough out there, Tracy? It's a hot one.
2: Nice.
3: Hello, Carbondale.
2: It's nice and cloudy.
1: Oh, there she comes.
3: All right. Music in the park.
1: Enjoy,
3: thank
1: folks.
3: Thank you for those of you who are here early to hear our first performer. Thank you for those who are listening on the radio. 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First off, thank you to KD&K for supporting Messy Vitality and live music in Carbondale and beyond. Thank you to Mount Sopris Liquor and Wine for helping us put on our production. Thank you to Western Mosaic Fund and Kate Giannanetti. 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And thank you also to the Town of Carbondale and the Chamber of Commerce for supporting Summer Music in the Park. And so for those listening at home, if you want to, the weather's going to be clear. You can come on down. We're going to have a little dance party. And if you can't make it, keep that locked on KDNK. Thank you so much for being here. And without further ado, I'd like to introduce DJ Camo with Ross Giz Music.
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1: Yeah. All right.

We are rocking on through to Electric Avenue here from Soper's Park at the Summer Music Concert Series. DJ Camo on the decks. Dank Cilantro will be next, and King David James and the Love will be headlining. Come join us at Soper's Park if you can. It is lovely out here.

0: 지은.
1: What's up, Carbondale? Put your hands together again for DJ Camo with Roskiz Music. Yeah. Thank you for kicking off our evening of music in the park. Thank you to Katie and Kay for live streaming. Thank you to Steve's Guitars. Marty, Ralph, and Steve have been holding this down for about a decade. So big round of applause for everybody. How lucky are we to live in Carbondale? And thanks for coming out. I kind of think of this as the pre-party. We have Mountain Fair coming up. Have you all ever heard of Mountain Fair? Anybody know about Mountain Fair? This park is going to transform over the next week. And coming up next weekend, we will have one of the favorite weekends of the year for our community. So thanks for being here tonight to go ahead and start the celebration. Here in a moment, we will have Dank Cilantro giving us some dance music. Feel free to come up and bless us with your dance moves in front of the stage. Again, I want to thank our sponsors, Katie and Kay, Western Mosaic Fund, the Town of Carbondale, Chamber of Commerce, Sopris Wine and Liquor, and some private donors in the community. So grateful. My name is Kat Hardy. I'm your host this evening, and I feel so grateful to be part of this community, so grateful to help bring live music to your eyes and ears, and grateful for all of you being here. So thanks for being here. Hold tight, and we will have Dank Cilantro coming up just shortly. Thank you.
2: All right. Thanks, Reverend Hardy, for everything you do for Katie and Kay and these events at Sopris Park. Kat's in charge of, I believe, Dandelion Day and Potato Day. Chris, are you hanging out in the studio, man? Can you confirm that for me?
3: That's correct, yeah.
2: All right. Well, thanks for hanging out there. We're going to have Dank Cilantro on in just a few minutes. I think we've got some house music going in the background. And I'm not exactly sure. Brett's just kind of camped out on the edge of the stage here. He might be doing a little intimate sit-down session here, so we're just gonna let him get plugged in. Thanks to DJ Camo for keeping us grooving for the last 45 minutes, and thanks to everybody out here at the park. We're getting a good little crowd coming in. I think this rain that's over on the west side is not going to hit us here, so here's a Dank Cilantro
3: coming right in, I guess. All right, great. And this is Katie and Kay, live from Sopris Park with Tracy and Dank Cilantro.

0: All right, this is KDNK, Carbondale Community Access Radio, Glenwood Springs, Carbondale, the Roaring Fork Valley, and beyond. The time is exactly 6 p.m. here on July 19th, 2026, and you are listening to Dank Cilantro live from Sopris Park. And we will have King David James and the Love coming in about another hour, half hour, 45 minutes. We don't quite know yet, but keep it locked here on KDNK. Thanks for tuning in.
1: Thanks, Tracy.